men who were living in America at the time, and definitely did not apply to any of the women. That is a truth that is self-evident. On this episode, we're celebrating America's 250 years.

0: correspondent Garrison Hayes has a story.
1: Let's be real. Most of the men who signed the Declaration of Independence owned slaves, and the hypocrisy of that is impossible to ignore when we're talking about the Founding Fathers, equality, and the 4th of July. It's an uncomfortable fact. But here's another important fact. People began working to end slavery and to fulfill the promise of equality since the moment the nation was founded. One was an extraordinary woman named Elizabeth Freeman. She was born into slavery in 1744.
2: Elizabeth Freeman is somebody who has kind of loomed pretty large in my imagination ever since I first learned about her.
1: Erin Haynes is the editor at large of the 19th, an independent newsroom focused on gender, politics, policy, and power. Erin wrote a story about Elizabeth Freeman for a series she's doing on America's 250th anniversary. She argues that Elizabeth Freeman's brave pursuit to be recognized in the words of the Declaration of Independence should cement her as one of America's founding mothers. It's an inspiring piece of hidden American history, and if you're anything like me, you're probably wondering why you haven't learned about Elizabeth Freeman sooner.
2: So Elizabeth Freeman is an enslaved woman at the time of, you know, the kind of emerging American Revolution, who went by Mumbet. And the family that she worked for, the master of that house, would have dinners with other, you know, prominent men in Massachusetts. And they would talk. They would talk about revolution. They would talk about, you know, really some of the ideas that became the founding ideals of America, of the United States. And so one of those people, Mumbet, overhears talking about freedom, talking about equality, talking about liberty. His name was Theodore Sedgwick. He was a lawyer, and he was a friend of the man who enslaved her. And, you know, enslaved people oftentimes are doing labor, but they're treated as invisible, quite frankly, by the people that are in that home. Now, Mumbet, like other enslaved people who are present at America's founding in 1776, hears those words and realizes that even though the people that wrote those words didn't mean for them to apply to her, she absolutely understands that those words do apply to her.
1: A few years later, in 1780, Massachusetts adopts a new constitution. It includes the phrase, quote, "All men are born free and equal." Elizabeth Freeman knows that this statement, just like the one in the Declaration of Independence, contradicts her legal status as an enslaved woman. She thinks there might be a chance that the lawyer, Theodore Sedgwick, agrees with her, and that he might even help her. So she makes the brave choice to slip away from her enslavers, the Ashley family, and walks several miles to the Sedgwick house.
2: What happens is she goes to Theodore Sedgwick and says to him, you know, did you mean these words that you said that are in the Massachusetts Constitution? And if you mean them to be true, then I need you to take up my case and argue that I should be free. And so he agrees to do that.
1: The connection she makes with Sedgwick is unique. For a white lawyer to take an enslaved black woman seriously as a legal client, to represent her in court and help her win her freedom, well, that was different. Sedgwick had never even litigated a case about slavery before this one. He had even owned slaves himself.
2: I mean, for her to go to this white man who is friends with the person that is enslaving her, and for her to ask him for help, what a risk she was taking. He could have said no. He could have told her enslaver what she had done. But instead, he decided to take up her case and to help her argue for her freedom. Like, that is extraordinary. And it definitely was not something that was typical of that time. But there were many enslaved people who heard the words of the Declaration of Independence, who heard the words of those early states and their establishing their constitutions, and understood that slavery was in direct conflict with those words.
1: Freeman's lawyer, Theodore Sedgwick, took those words so seriously that he enlisted the help of another lawyer, a guy named Tapping Reeve, the founder of one of America's earliest law schools. To bolster their case, they added another person enslaved by the Ashley family, a man named Brom, as a plaintiff, and they sued. The court case, known as Brom and Bett v. Ashley, was heard in August of 1781 by the county court in Great Barrington.
2: Elizabeth Freeman was not somebody that would have been able to argue on her own behalf as an enslaved person. And so she needs Theodore Sedgwick to do that, to argue in front of this court. He does that. Mumbet does not take the stand or argue for herself in any way. He represents her.
1: Sedgwick and Reeve argue that the state constitutional

0: vision that all men are born free and equal should effectively abolish slavery in the state of Massachusetts. Sedgwick is very persuasive.
1: He is laying out the argument that, you know, per the Massachusetts Constitution, that she should be a free woman. And so that argument was successful. And so Mumbette becomes the first enslaved person to, with the help of this lawyer, argue for her freedom successfully. She becomes a free woman in Massachusetts. And it's at that point that she changes her name to Elizabeth Freeman because that represented her new status. Her enslaver, the Ashley family, you know, had considered appealing, but actually ended up not doing that. And so she becomes a free woman. She actually ends up working for the Sedgwick family. She was a midwife. She was a caregiver in the Sedgwick home for many years, and but also was able to continue to live in her community as a free person. And that was a point of pride, not just for her, but also for many of the Black people who were also in that community in Massachusetts.
0: Elizabeth Freeman's case rippled far beyond her own freedom.
1: People at the time were absolutely paying attention to Elizabeth Freeman's case because it was so groundbreaking. And also just the idea that the Massachusetts Constitution, for example, was at odds with slavery at the time. And so eventually that leads to the abolition of slavery in Massachusetts, the Declaration of Independence, and kind of the founding words of that document and other state constitutions become really the basis for the argument for ending slavery in other colonies as well. Elizabeth Freeman's example should inspire all of us, right? She is somebody who heard the words of the Declaration, knew that they were real in her life, and argued for that to be true. And in doing that, made not only her own life better, but expanded democracy for more of the people who were present in the country at that time. And so that really is what all of us can do. Elizabeth Freeman was an enslaved person. She wasn't an elected official. She wasn't a person of prominence, but she knew that she could make a difference. And so what does that mean for all of us, right? Who maybe did not have life as hard as Elizabeth Freeman did as an enslaved person, but who recognize when something is wrong in our democracy, when we see the country not living up to the Declaration of Independence, what can we do about that? All of us can do something. She was quoted later saying, and I'm paraphrasing here, you know, it would be worth it for her to have 1 minute of freedom than to live her entire life as an enslaved person.
0: Elizabeth Freeman, a founding mother of the United States of America, died in 1829, and she was buried in the Sedgwick family plot in Stockbridge, Massachusetts. The Sedgwicks had her tombstone inscribed with these words: "She was born a slave and remained a slave for nearly 30 years. She could neither read nor write, yet in her own sphere, she had no superior or equal. She neither wasted time nor property. She never violated a trust nor failed to perform a duty. In every situation of domestic trial, she was the most efficient helper and the tenderest friend. Good mother, farewell."
2: That story was from Mother Jones correspondent Garrison Hayes. You can read Aaron Haynes' article about Elizabeth Freeman at the 19th.
3: This is Tanisha Christie. Real patriotism to me is being committed to the truth, even when it's uncomfortable. It's refusing false narratives. It's staying in the work of building something better, not pretending we already have it. Because what could really make this country great and a model to the world is the willingness to become. Because we all bleed red.
2: Come back, we meet the descendants of the first people to lose their lands to the colonists.
4: We've suffered tremendously at the hands of what is now our federal government. And it's hard to get that warm, fuzzy feeling about 250 years of this.
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2: From the Center for Investigative Reporting and PRX, this is Reveal. I'm Al Ledson. Today, we're looking at the people who were left out of that famous phrase from the Declaration of Independence. All men are created equal. It's a Sunday afternoon at the Upper Mattapony Tribal Center in Eastern Virginia. 10 people are gathered on a grassy field. Mark Rainbow Walker, an elder from the nearby Pamunkey tribe, leads the group in prayer.
7: Blessings today. Ahon Kamanasi, creator of all things beautiful. Thank you for gifting us with such a lovely blue sky day.
2: The people are here to play an ancient Native American game called Shinny. They're divided into two teams. Each player holds a stick made of hickory and shaped like a shepherd's crook. They score by hitting a ball between goalposts.
7: You guys play fun, hard, and accurate. Be swift like the deer and sharp like the hawk.
2: And with that, the game starts. Mark sends a hand-woven ball about the size of a softball high above the heads of two players. They scramble to hit it to their teammates.
8: Ooh. He saved it.
2: The ancestors of these players were among the first Native people to encounter English colonists back in 1607 at what would become Jamestown. Back then, tribes here were part of an alliance called the Powhatan Confederation. These tribes helped the settlers fend off starvation during their first year. Their chief was the father of the famous Pocahontas. But the years that followed this first encounter brought enormous suffering for the tribes in this part of Virginia. They were the first to be displaced by the British, their lands taken through brute force, broken treaties, and forced marriages to indigenous women who held land and power within their tribes. Some Native Americans fought in the Revolutionary War, yet the Declaration of Independence referred to them as merciless Indian savages. Many tribes went into hiding after the nation's founding, and the U.S. government tried to eliminate their language and culture.
9: Run it out, Doc.
2: This game, Shinny, disappeared for centuries.
8: Oh, good finish! Yay!
10: Nice,
8: good job,
10: nice
8: Mark. Look back post.
11: About 3 years ago, was looking for just something athletic for the kids around here to do amongst the tribes and kind of something to bring the tribes together.
2: TJ Tuppence is a citizen of the Upper Mattapony tribe.
11: And when I was doing the research and looking back through old diary journals and stuff from Jamestown and Williamsburg, and they speak of a crooked stick that was used to drive a ball between two upright goals. My friend Martin and I kind of took all the journal entries and all the documentation we could find, and we reconstructed the game to the best way we knew how.
2: Men, women, girls, boys, even elders play shinny on Sundays. And as long as you can score with your shinny stick, just about anything goes.
11: Absolutely everything is used but your hands. And whatever level of physicality you really want to bring is how brave you're feeling that day.
2: Bringing back shinny is a part of a larger effort by the Upper Mattapony tribe to reclaim its culture, history, and language. One of the people involved in that effort is TJ's cousin, Connor Tuppence. Connor's in law school. He's a delegate to the National Congress of American Indians. And as America marks its founding, he brings us the story of how his nation is slowly recovering from its first encounter with colonists more than 400 years ago and reasserting its sovereignty and identity. Here's Connor.
12: Our ancestors in Virginia have been traced back to at least 15,000 years ago. We didn't have a written language, so we told stories. But since colonization, those stories were suppressed and almost disappeared. artifacts of our ancestors are still scattered throughout Virginia, mostly on private lands. We still live in the Tidewater region, close to the Mattapony River. Standing on the banks of that river is my chief, Frank Adams. He's tall, with a braid down his back that reaches his waist. He's played an important part in my life, teaching me a lot about deer hunting, fishing, and being an outdoorsman.
4: On this river, there are two tribes, the Mattapony Reservation and the Upper Mattapony people. And at one time, we were all the Mattapony tribe. And then they formed the reservation.
12: This was one of the very first reservations created by the English colonists in the 1600s. The idea was to control our ancestors by keeping them in a confined space.
4: And what I understand of our history is that some people were okay to be on the reservation, and some people didn't like the concept of being on a reservation. If you step over the line at the reservation, you were fair game to be shot.
12: Creating that reservation split our tribe in two. Some people chose to stay, but my ancestors moved upriver, away from the English, and eventually became the Upper Mattapony Tribe.
4: I consider the Mattapony Reservation a sister tribe because we're all kin, but my ancestors said, I don't like the idea of living in the projects or living on a reservation.
12: And the oppression didn't stop after America was founded. The U.S. government enacted policies to strip us of our land and identities. Many tribes were confined to reservations. Generations of children were forced into Indian boarding schools, where they were punished for speaking their language and praying. In Virginia and along the East Coast, some tribes like mine tried not to stand out. But eventually, we were forced to assimilate into American culture in order to survive. Then, our tribes in Virginia faced another threat.
4: Well, the Racial Integrity Act, you can Google it, Racial Integrity Act of 1924, was really our trail of tears.
12: The Racial Integrity Act was a Jim Crow law that erased our identity from Virginia state records. When we registered births, deaths, and marriages, or enlisted in the military, the word Indian was crossed out and replaced with colored or Negro. We call this paper genocide.
4: Things were so harsh in Virginia that so many of our cousins and uncles and aunts and sisters and brothers moved away. They left Virginia just so they could get a decent job and or educate their children. And I remember my mother telling me how when her aunt moved to Philadelphia and they packed a car and with a little bit they could get in the automobile, they drove away with the kids hanging out the windows by and crying. So I call it our trail of tears.
12: A few years after Virginia passed the Racial Integrity Act, Molly Adams, the wife of the Upper Mattapony chief at the time, wrote a letter to the governor to protest the law. That letter was discovered a couple years ago in the archives of the Library of Virginia. In early June, a group of us drove to Richmond to see it. With me are two of Molly's grandchildren, our assistant chief Lou Ratchford and former chief Ken Adams. The library sits behind the state capitol above the James River. Inside are papers from the state's first governor, Patrick Henry, and one of 12 surviving copies of the U.S. Bill of Rights. On the second floor, we come to a security checkpoint.
9: This has got a kind of big belt buckle there, sir. Don't pull the belt off. Just a moment, please.
12: After Ken finally gets through security, we head to the archive room where we meet Ashley Ramey Craig, a specialist with the library. She's waiting for us with a cardboard box filled with folders. In one of them is the original letter written by Ken and Lou's grandmother when she was nearly 50 years old.
10: Now, let me...
13: What year was that, Lou?
10: It was in 1930.
13: Okay.
10: And you would have to know my grandmother to be able to understand why she would write this letter, because she was feisty, very much so.
12: The five-page letter is yellowed. It's written in pencil, and the handwriting leans way to the right. On the last two pages, Molly has drawn scenes of Pocahontas and Indians.
10: She drew pictures. Look at that. Can you imagine?
12: Lou wants to read it out loud, but the writing's hard for her to make out. So Ashley reads it instead.
14: I am sorry to my heart for my children, Dr. Walter Plucker, Mr. Powell, and Major Ernest Cox, I cannot see what they have against the Indian race so much that they are always hammering on them.
10: And this is the letter that she got back after she submitted the letter to the governor.
12: The Virginia governor's reply is unsigned. It says, "Your letter of January 20th is received. I'm a friend of the Indian, and I will do anything I can for his interest, consistent with the public welfare." Lou and Ken grew up during the 40s and 50s, when the Racial Integrity Act was still in place. But within the family, it almost never came up.
13: And it wasn't any everyday conversation about the racial integrity. Matter of fact, I didn't even really know about it until I was 40 years old.
10: I didn't hear about it until I was older as well. And I understand where Grandma Molly was coming from, because the Racial Integrity Act, it stated that in Virginia, there were no Indians in Virginia. And that's how egregious it was. And so as a result of that, and Ken is right, that was not something we talked about. We didn't talk about how hard times were. We just went ahead and lived our life, and we supported each other as people. And now we're faced with the fact that this document does exist. I asked Ashley a couple of years ago, is there any way that I could have the original document that my grandma Molly wrote, and the library could have a copy of it? She told me no.
12: At this point, you understand that Lou is very much her grandma's granddaughter. She's determined to have that letter for our tribe.
10: What I would like is the original document, because it's a historical document of our tribe.
12: Ashley suggests we talk with the state librarian and the state archivist to see if there's some kind of way to preserve the letter and display it respectfully. I suggest that we work out a co-curation agreement so the library can exhibit the letter, but ownership would go to the tribe. Every step we take to bring something back to the tribe takes so much effort and time. It wasn't until the 1960s civil rights era and a landmark Virginia court case that went to the Supreme Court that the Racial Integrity Act was finally eliminated. Getting rid of that act opened the door for tribes in Virginia to seek federal recognition, which is a complicated process where you have to compile an enormous amount of research and documentation, which is very expensive. Federal recognition is a huge deal, and our tribe got it in 2018. That's allowed us to reclaim something else that's really important to us, land.
4: And there's a doctor's office we're driving by right now, the Ailet Wellness Center.
12: Chief Adams takes us on a drive along a rural highway to point out some of the property that the tribe has bought back. There's a dental clinic, a pharmacy, and a health clinic.
4: One of our first things after becoming federally recognized was we realized one, the danger of COVID and the lack of medical facilities in our community. So we decided that one of our first actions would be to open a clinic that would take care of our tribal citizens. So we treat all federally recognized tribes in our facility free of charge, but we also open to the public, to the community. This area was basically a doctor desert until we opened our facility.
12: Since federal recognition, Chief Adams says we've rematriated about 2,000 acres of our ancestral homelands. We say rematriated and not repatriated because in our culture, women owned property, not men.
4: Well, we're gonna get off and walk to the river now.
12: Our last stop is an 855-acre stretch of land along the Mattapani River. We purchased it about 3 years ago with a federal grant. Chief Adams pulls up to a spot along the river where our ancestors used to hunt and fish, and we still do today. It's one of my favorite places.
4: I'm gonna have them build a kayak launch right here.
12: There are river otters, beavers, and herds of deer.
4: And you can see right here, looks like a turtle laid his egg. And dug them up and found them, ate them.
12: You can see osprey and bald eagles diving for fish in the ponds left over from a sand and gravel mine. A great horned owl swoops past us, gliding up into the branch of a tall pine where it hides. There's so much going on here, but the quiet that greets us is deafening. Since federal recognition, our tribe has recovered so much, but it's a battle every time.
4: The battles we have now, I mean, how the history is taught in public schools is an ongoing battle. We have accepted that the people that write the books are embarrassed to tell the truth of some of the things that their ancestors did. So we've accepted that. We try to educate our youth a little differently. But the battles we face now is economic independence. We're battling to become not dependent on federal grant monies that can flow or stop, depending on who gets elected into office. Projects that you spend years building just die on the vine because the funding is ended. So, you know, if we got our own economic development, then we can move forward with things that we really want to do. And the big fish just jumped in the water right there. But I lost my train of thought. But it seems like as the tribes venture into things, there's always some pushback from the localities, from the state of Virginia.
12: Recently, our tribe has joined other tribes in Virginia to stop development of the birthplace of our ancestors' political and spiritual leader, Wahun Seneca, chief of the Powhatan Confederacy. It was under his leadership that the tribes helped colonists survive their first year here. Chief Powhatan's birthplace is now a 530-acre farm where a developer wants to build a new suburb. For us, that would be desecration. A number of artifacts have been discovered there, and we maintain that our ancestors still rest there today.
4: The United States is famous, for saving birthplaces of important people. And nobody's even saying, hell, this was a great man. I mean, it's a sacred property. And if you do it for George Washington or Thomas Jefferson, you certainly ought to do it for the paramount chief who met the settlers and didn't declare war immediately, but helped feed them and teach them how to live on a strange land.
12: Tribes like ours are constantly having to remind state and local governments that we are sovereign nations and that they need to work with us on these issues. We're also trying to educate the public that's often been taught the wrong history of our tribes or none at all. And we're working to relearn that history and culture ourselves, including our language, in our traditional game, shinny. Here's Sequoia Fortune, a citizen of the Rappahannock tribe.
15: This is really important to have spaces where we can come out and express like who we are, that we've been here, we have rights and things like that. That a lot of people don't get that history, you know. They see us out there dressed up or in the powwow circle or drumming or dancing, and that's all well and good and that's nice, but you know, there's real people out here living their lives. And 250 years of America is a short time compared to thousands of years of indigeneity.
12: That milestone, 250 years, and the 4th of July celebrations happening around the country bring up complicated emotions for many of us, including my chief.
4: I tell a lot of my native friends who live out west that, look, we held white man off for 250 years before y'all ever saw him. So yeah, we've suffered tremendously at the hands of what is now our federal government. So, and I mean, it's hard to get that warm, fuzzy feeling about 250 years of this.
12: In the Declaration of Independence, the tribes were referred to as merciless Indian savages. I think we've come a long way from, we as Americans have come a long way from putting those labels to groups of people, specifically to tribal nations. However, there's still so many narratives today, harmful narratives that we fight about. And we really try to ensure that, you know, the correct narratives, the right history, all those things are told, but it's about changing that mindset. I don't think that people still refer to us, you know, widely as merciless Indian savages, but I don't doubt that there's those out there that would. And there's still that element of resistance when it comes to protecting our culture, our values, our ways of life, our sovereignty. There's still so many challenges.
16: we still think about it as an active fight.
2: That story was from Connor Tuppence, a citizen of the Upper Mattaponi tribe. It was reported and produced by Pamela D'Angelo. She also produced the Tribal Truth series, which you can find wherever you get your podcasts. In a moment, the long and still ongoing struggle for women's equality in America. 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
1: From the Center for Investigative Reporting and PRX, this is Reveal. I'm Al Letson.
2: Patriotism for me is something really special.
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4: Patriotism is service to the country.
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1: These are the voices of Reveal listeners, talking about what patriotism means for them as we approach Independence Day. It's been 250 years of struggle to make good on Americans' promise of equality, including for women.
7: Sisterhood is powerful. 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
1: Today, of course, American women have the right to vote, own property, and go to college. But it didn't start out that way.
8: Forward together! Backward never!
1: And still, the battle over legal protections for women's rights continues. Which is why I wanted to talk to Julie Suk. She's a law professor at Fordham University and an expert on the history of women's long fight for equality in this country, and the author of the book, We the Women, the Unstoppable Mothers of the Equal Rights Amendment. Julie, thanks so much for coming on to the show.
9: Thank you for having me.
1: So can you take me back to 1776? What rights did men have that women did not?
9: Well, not all men in 1776 in the United States had these rights, but I would say the most important for which the revolution was fought was the right to property. Women couldn't vote. Women couldn't enter into most professions. Married women couldn't hold property, couldn't sue or be sued in their own name. And if all men are created equal, and men is a term that is not really just supposed to mean men, but all human persons are created equal. What it means to take that seriously goes far beyond just getting rid of a king.
1: How would you describe the role of women in colonial society?
9: Generally, women were considered not to be rights bearers. So if you look at, for example, a very famous quote, Abigail Adams telling John Adams, her husband, as he was going to the Continental Congress in 1776, remember the ladies. What she meant when she said, remember the ladies, is try to figure out a way to set up our political institutions so that husbands don't have complete, unfettered power over their wives. She says all men would be tyrants if they could. And this did not lead to women's rights being included in our founding documents, but the fact that she said that suggests, of course, that women during that time were completely at the mercy of their husbands.
1: So it took a really long time for women to get the most basic right of any citizen in a free democracy, the right to vote. What took so long?
9: What took so long was that the people who held power resisted it. And they resisted it because having patriarchy in which women had no voice actually benefited the men who ran the institutions. And I would say that by the time women finally got the right to vote in 1920, it was because, not just because there were a lot of men who didn't want patriarchy anymore, but because we were in World War I and the women's movement very strategically decided that they were going to support the war effort. And it made many politicians think that it was useful to have women's vote to support policies that they wanted. So we get the 19th Amendment to the U.S. Constitution in 1920. And that basically says that people cannot be denied the right to vote on the basis of sex. And of course, interestingly, it just says you can't be denied the right to vote on the basis of sex. It doesn't say all people, including women, have a right to vote.
1: So what are some of the milestones since the Declaration of Independence on women's path to equality?
9: Well, I think one of the things that's really huge is the abolition of slavery in the United States. And of course, we had to fight a civil war, but certainly it's really the movement to abolish slavery that gets people thinking that the position of women within the family, and the dominion of husbands over wives is something like slavery. The idea that there's like a whole class of people who have no rights and who have no voice in the political system and are basically existing at the mercy of their husbands or fathers, that's something that's at odds with a world in which you believe all human persons are created equal and therefore deserve a voice in our politics.
1: You wrote a book about the Equal Rights Amendment. I think the ERA is something that a lot of people are familiar with, but maybe don't know much about it. So tell me, what is the Equal Rights Amendment and what's its status?
9: The Equal Rights Amendment is a constitutional provision that would guarantee that equality of rights can't be denied by the United States or by any state on account of sex. And so if you think about that, it's just a provision in the Constitution that say that everybody has equal rights, including women. And most constitutions around the world that were written in the 20th century have a provision like that. If you think about the basic rights that you would want to see in a constitution, like the right to free speech, the right to freedom of religion, the right to of men and women to be equal is something that in the modern era is considered one of those basic constitutional rights. Now, we have one of the oldest constitutions in the world. Our constitution was written in 1787. And as we discussed earlier, women were not considered bearers of equal rights at that time. And so the Equal Rights Amendment was actually introduced in 1923. It was proposed right after the Women's Suffrage Amendment in 1920, thinking that's the next logical step. First, you say women have the right to vote, kind of, and then you say that equal rights can't be denied on account of sex. But Congress didn't vote for it, that amendment. And in the United States, under the Constitution, you need two-thirds of both houses of Congress, followed by three-fourths of all the states to ratify a constitutional amendment. So for the first 50 years after the ERA was introduced in 1923, Congress didn't adopt it. They didn't have two-thirds of both houses to adopt it. They finally got two-thirds of both houses in 1972. And once Congress adopted it, the states started ratifying it pretty fast. So we got up to 35. You need 38 states because you need three-fourths of the states. And the reason things stalled in the 1970s is that the ERA was controversial from the moment it was introduced, because a lot of people assumed from the day that it was introduced and in the 1970s that what it means to have equal rights is that men and women have to be treated the same under the law all the time, no exceptions. And if you think about that for a moment, women and men have to be treated the same under the law, no exceptions, that people had a lot of questions. Did that mean that you couldn't have, like in a federal building or even a state building, in a public building, you couldn't have separate restrooms for women and men? If you were going to have all-girl schools and they were run by a state, would that violate the Constitution under the Equal Rights Amendment? The question that was probably the most controversial in the 1970s because of the Vietnam War was, are women also going to be drafted? Because even to this day, only men have to register for the draft. Women do not have to register when they turn 18 for the draft. So for all these reasons, there was a lot of fear-mongering saying, once you pass this amendment, women and men are, we're just going to have a unisex society as a result of this. And because of that, a lot of people said, it's not going to be good for women. We really don't want this. And so the states pretty much stopped ratifying the amendment. And the other complication, which I haven't mentioned yet, was that Congress, when they passed it in 1972, they put a 7-year deadline on ratification. And so the clock was ticking and there were only 35 and you needed 38. But then in recent years, just in the past decade, three additional states ratified the ERA. But now people are very uncertain and confused as to whether it can be added to the Constitution because there was that 7-year deadline. So do they count or not count? And that's why it's currently in limbo and there's a lot of disagreement and there's a lot of legal disagreement as to whether or not the deadline should apply.
1: Can you help me understand, like, what are the benefits of passing it? Or is it just, you know, vastly symbolic?
9: Symbolic is not even the right word. Political rather than legal. So I think the most important reason to have the ERA in the Constitution is so that Americans can live under a modern constitution that reflects American people's modern values and sentiments. Because if we have a constitution that does not say that women have equal rights, then we're living under something that is really not reflective of the country we are and want to be today. And I think that's not good. The Constitution really does two important things. One of them is it designs the basic institutions of society. Like, it tells you how Congress is going to be designed. It tells you what, like, how the Supreme Court is going to be designed. It tells you what the powers of the president are. So that's very important. And then the rights provisions in the Constitution put limits on what the government can do. But so much of what the Constitution does, it speaks the values of the people. The first three words are "we the people." And so I think if we continue to live under a constitution, it's not that we need an ERA in order to have laws that protect gender equal policies, right? We need a constitution that reflects our values, especially because the constitution that was written in 1787 was written by a bunch of guys who were very smart but did not share the values that we hold dear today. Many of the guys who wrote the constitution were enslavers. And almost all of them believed that patriarchy was a normal and acceptable way of running their society. We no longer think that. At least I believe the majority of Americans do not want that and do not think that. And we should have a constitution that reflects that.
1: Professor Sook, thank you so much for coming on to the show today. I really appreciate it.
9: Thank you so much for having me. It was a pleasure talking with you.
1: Julie Sook is a professor of law and an author. Her new book, The Shadow Court, Rescuing Democracy from the Supreme Court, will be out in the fall.
5: 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We don't have any leaders with backbone anymore.
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11: Participating as a citizen, that's a big one. By voting, staying informed, serving, volunteering, speaking out, holding leaders accountable.
1: Those were the voices of some of you, our listeners. This last one came in as an email from a listener who didn't want his voice to be public, so I'm going to read some of it. I have served in the U.S. Army for over 20 years, and I'm still actively serving. I've spent over 10 years in the special operations community. I've done 2 tours in combat zones. This is a complicated topic for me. I grew up believing that the U.S. was a bastion of freedom and an example to others striving for democracy and a fair share of the pie. I still believe that we could be that. But over the last 10 years or so, we've started to slide into authoritarianism. I believe we have the right to defend ourselves as a nation, and perhaps I don't know the whole story, but the aggressive actions in Venezuela and Iran strike me as poorly planned without justification and no defined end state. I still believe in the idea of America, but not in the way we are currently operating on the global stage. I want us to return to being an example of free and fair democracy while acknowledging the errors and darkness in our past. Thank you for that message and your service, and to everyone who called in to share their thoughts. When I think about patriotism, my mind goes to a quote from James Baldwin. I think about this all the time. He said, quote, "I love America more than any other country in this world, and exactly for this reason, I insist on the right to criticize her perpetually." That's our show. Be safe out there. Take care of yourself and each other. Producer for this week's show is Michael I. Schiller. Taki Telenidis edited the show. Thanks to our production manager, the great Zulema Cobb, for co-producing the interview with Julie Sook. Thanks also to Cameron Smith, Jeffrey Kelly, Dan Friedman, Antonella Vitale, Josh Sandburn, Carr McGurk Allison, Jody Kauser, and Julia B. Chan of the 19th. Artist Chiriscus and Chastity Hale are our fact checkers. Victoria Baranetsky is our general counsel. Score and sound design by the dynamic duo, Jay Breezy, Mr. Jim Briggs, and Fernando my man, Yo Aruda. That help from Claire C. Note Mullen. Our executive producer is Brett Myers. Our theme music is by Camarado, Lightning. Before we go, I want to invite you to join me right here next week when I travel to a special place, a spot that, for me, is sacred holy ground, the National Memorial for Peace and Justice in Montgomery, Alabama. Right now, I am in the memorial, and I'm walking through, and there's a lush green lawn in front of it. There are statues made of iron of enslaved people in chains. And then you walk up a pathway to the full memorial itself. And it is breathtaking. And I meet the man behind this place, Brian Stevenson, founder of the Equal Justice Initiative. We talk about the importance of preserving America's history at this moment in time, even the most painful chapters.
12: As I think about the 250th anniversary, as I think about the 10 million black people who were enslaved for 246 years, when people try to eliminate their narratives, erase their histories, minimize their struggle, take away their stories, I feel an obligation to represent the immense suffering and constant sorrow that they endured.
1: 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I'm Al Ledson, and remember, there is always more to the story.

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1: 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Well, we could talk about the weather, but I think Russ Merley already did that. Oh, yeah, did you know that we're on Alexa now? 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Seriously? You're still here? Wow, you must really like us.
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your latest forecast for the Rangeley Lakes area? Partly to mostly sunny skies, 81 this afternoon. Wind to be light and variable. A few clouds tonight, down to 55. Tomorrow becoming partly sunny with a high of 82. Isolated showers or thunderstorms Tuesday night, down to 62. Spotty showers and thunderstorms Wednesday, 84. Sunshine, 87 on Thursday. I'm meteorologist Russ Murley on WRGY, Rio Community.

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2: 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We just checked the airport temperature at 65 degrees.

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1: When I was just a youngster, this man looked down and said, he said, what you gonna be when you grow up? I just know you'll get ahead.

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I met this girl and we declared we'd share a mutual fate.

Here's your latest forecast for the Rangeley Lakes area. Just a few scattered clouds tonight. Lows near 55. Wind to be nearly calm. Tomorrow becoming partly sunny and very warm with a high of 82. Isolated showers or thunderstorms Tuesday night, 62. Spotty showers and thunderstorms, 84 on Wednesday. Sunshine, 87 on Thursday. I'm meteorologist Russ Murley on WRGY Real Community Radio.

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So Mike and I, Mike McDonald and I used to be in the same band for a while. And we used to do this tune on the road just like this.

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0: ever had a hometown band. It was the Rascals. It was like very sentimental about the Rascals. And I'd like you to welcome the original blue-eyed soul man, Eddie Brigati, David Brigati, the Brigati brothers.
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1: And taking a quick gander at the old temperature gauge here, WRGY FM radio in Rangeley, it is 61 degrees.

So imagine this. It's 3 o'clock on a Tuesday afternoon, and you're just sitting around with some idle time on your hands, and then it comes to your mind, you're like, oh yeah, that's right. It's Timmy time, the Stroud Power Hour on 90.5 WRGY. I think I'm going to tune in and see what Tim Straub has for me today.

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He was-

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2: 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We've just checked in with the airport. It's 57 degrees.

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the song has a little introduction to it. It ain't supposed to be sad, though you might feel it that way. It's a song about desperation. Every now and then we do get desperate. This is a song about L-O-V-E, and if you abuse it, you're gonna lose it. And if you lose it, you're gonna abuse it. And if you abuse it, you ain't gonna be able to choose it, cause you ain't gonna have it further on down the line. Things ain't gonna be so fine. You're gonna be sitting there on your little machine, trying to look and keep it clean. You're gonna be playing bingo all night all alone. That's why you're sitting there by the telephone, and you know that she ain't going to call you. So you put on the TV and you're watching Johnny Carson segueing right into the Tomorrow Show, but that don't got to go, so you turn it off, you turn on the radio. The radio don't seem to get the click, so you say, hey man, I can't look at the split. You start to open up a little book and there's something there you got to overlook. You say, baby, you know there's something on my mind. You say, baby, there's something on my mind. I know that you're home and I know you ain't all alone. So you start walking over to a house, you get over to a house, you walk over to a door, you start pounding on the door. You say, open up the door, bitch, it's Wubba Goobba with the green teeth. Let me in. Well, she opens up the door and then you just kind of walk up to her and say, baby. You look up way up at her green mascara and you say, oh my darling, you know her and me was at the party as friends. Do not believe what they say, that's only gossip that they're telling you down the wisecrack line. You say, darling. Take your big curls and just squeeze them down, Rotumba. What's the name of that chick?

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1: Rapunzel.
0: 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Hey, Rapunzel. Hey, Reputa.
1: Hey, Reputa.
0: Reputa the Beauty. Hey, Reputa the Beauty. Let me down your hair. Let me climb up to the light of your love. Because this wolf of goof is saying to you, love comes once, and when it comes, you better grab it fast. Cause sometimes the love you grab ain't gonna last. And I believe I muster. You know, I think I muster. You know, baby, I think I muster. You know, I think.

Rangeley. It's Dean Gray, and I'm back on the air with something a little different, a little spontaneous, and a whole lot of fun. 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

0: Farmers Market, but get ready because he is taking over WRGY Wednesdays at 1 p.m. Randy does more than make your house smell great with his hand-poured candles. He also knows how to juggle flaming bowling balls with one hand, right, Randy?
1: That is absolutely true.
0: Sorry, I think that was actually the wrong Randy. This Randy makes candles, but on top of that, he knows how to sing in 15 different languages.
1: That is true, too.
0: I really think my notes are mixed up here because I didn't know this about you, Randy. 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
1: That is 100% true.
0: Are we actually
1: for
0: sure?
1: That's the one.
0: Okay, gotcha.

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Then, when I'm back at my place, I tune to 90.5 FM WRGY, Real Community Radio. 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

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Have a great day. And taking a look at the local temperature down here in downtown Rangeley, it's 54 degrees.

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1: 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The current temperature is 53 degrees.

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0: associations, and she's now at Transurban. But I thought, Virginia, you would be an excellent guest today because of your love of trucks, your involvement with America's Road Team when you were at ATA and setting them up with the Race Across America escort to Arlington, and especially your family's military background. So I know your grandfather and father both served in the military. Can you tell us a little bit about that and what it was like growing up in a military family?
1: Sure. So my grandfather was a retired two-star general in the Army, Major General Carl McNair, and he actually was the father of Army aviation. So he helped aviation become its own branch within the Army. And then my dad was also in the Army National Guard, and definitely two different career experiences. My dad retired as a lieutenant colonel, and both were very active, but my mom grew up moving all over the country with my grandfather, and then I was very fortunate from a National Guard background. We didn't have to move, so it was a very different military childhood experience that she often reminded us of those differences, but I will say it was just kind of becomes part of who you are and your story. Looking back, I grew up going to the Army Navy game every year. My grandfather graduated West Point, and it just kind of just these different traditions of who we are as a family kind of came about that way. And when talking about Arlington National Cemetery, growing up, we would go to the sunrise service for Easter at the cemetery, and that was kind of my original very first exposure to Arlington National Cemetery. I was five and a small child then, but I think it's safe to that the cemetery serves as such a profound place here in Virginia and the DC or Washington Capitol that you kind of take advantage of monuments and stuff like that at the time to now. But yeah, and I mean, if you'll let me dive in on my grandfather's background a little bit
0: more. I would love that.
1: He served in the Vietnam War, and he was a very big proponent about veterans sharing their story from that war. And we know that American history and the public was a little contentious when it came back to those veterans coming back. And throughout my whole life, I've always heard him share his story, but also encourage others to share their story. And he helped coordinate some of the veterans that were actually in the Ken Burns documentary from a few years ago. And we've met some incredible friends of my grandfather's that he has met that were also in the war, in the Vietnam War, and gotten to hear those stories. But he also was a huge partner and supporter of the Arlington National Cemetery. And one of the things that I don't even think you know this, Elizabeth, that I think is really cool to share about when I was thinking about this interview, he helped create the book that is given to family after they bury their loved one at Arlington National Cemetery. And so there's a book that you receive kind of in addition to the flag, and it's called Where Valor Rests, and it's all about the history of Arlington National Cemetery. And then he also helped create the kids version too, because we've seen, unfortunately, younger and younger soldiers pass and explaining the importance of Arlington National Cemetery and also their parents' sacrifice is a hard thing to explain to a kid. So that's a huge tie, I think, back into Race Across America, but also this interesting legacy that I kind of adore of my grandfather leaving there as well.
0: That is very cool. I did not know that story. I knew when I went to your grandfather's funeral, how many people were there and how many stories people told about your grandfather. He was so much respected, but also so loved. As is your entire family. I know your mom, you know, had you girls, both you and your sister, a lot by yourself when your dad was out and about as well. And then at one point she was working for the American Red Cross and she got deployed to hurricane, as we called it, in a sense. But she went to different hurricane locations and things like that. So in a sense, it was military work for her, you know, serving, I would say, in a sense, but not being home either. So it was sort of a switch.
1: Yeah.
0: Dad was home and mom was out helping those in need. Your family is just really such a giving family.
1: Oh, well, thank you. Yeah, I will. My dad served in Kosovo for 14 months and then was in Afghanistan for 16. And one was over my fourth grade year, and then the other was over my eighth grade and freshman year of high school. But it was pretty funny when my mom did get deployed for hurricane relief down in Kentucky. It was over Christmas, and my dad was like, what do we do? Like, what do you guys want to do? And I was like, Dad, mom didn't make a big deal about this, and she's only gone like 2 weeks. Like, so yeah, it's definitely, it is what it is. But I actually think those deployments made our family a lot closer. We're a very, very close family. And those are really hard moments, but it also, my mom was at actually a work event helping with me this morning, and she was just talking about how when she had to go to conferences in the association world, my sister and I came. Like, there was no one to watch us, and so we were helping do all those things. But it really does take a village, and we're here today. But it's, like I said, it just becomes a part of who you are and your story, and sometimes not really something you think about till something like this, and you're like, oh yeah.
0: Well, that's very cool. Mm-hmm. Tell me a little bit about when you first learned about Race Across America. Was it when you were at ATA, or was it before that?
1: I definitely knew of Race Across America, but we had never participated in it till I worked for ATA and specifically helped work with the convoy and for the Workforce Heroes Program. But usually Race Across America almost always fell on the same day as Army Navy game. So I wasn't here sometimes, but there were a few times when working at ATA that we would participate in Race and then book it on up to Philadelphia for that game that day, which did make it a really fun, and important day all the way around. So
0: absolutely. You started working with America's Road Team Captains, and, you know, we would send two of them in the Workforce Heroes trucks, the Mack truck, and they would go up to Maine, and they would be fortunate enough to be one of the trucks that would participate in the escort to Arlington. Mm-hmm. You know, what was your first impression when you'd start hearing their stories from the road?
1: Oh, that was always such a fun week. Not the planning to get there. I mean, the logistics that goes into a convoy like that, bless Race Across America. I mean, there's
0: Tiffany.
1: That's its own beast. But I've become really close to a lot of

0: enjoyed seeing what the impact was it was having on the drivers. I think Ralph Garcia would always send me the different Gold Star family stories that would drive along with our truck for like a portion. And it's always just such a humbling but also powerful moment that like this all means way more to people than we sometimes think, right? Especially in our work day to day, you're just kind of like, oh, you know, I got to get the truck to X, Y, and Z, and I got to make sure they have a room, and is the credit card working? And then I kind of get stopped in my tracks because this is what's going on at 2 p.m. for them on the convoy, and I get this video, and it brings you back down to earth and brings all the connections back together on why this is so important and what we're doing and how this all ties back.
1: Yeah, I think we had a conversation once I left ATA because I used to joke that Ralph would always lobby to get to be on the convoy.
0: Oh, yeah.
1: You know, constantly. I had him on the show a couple of weeks ago, and I kept thinking to myself, like, what can be different each week? I mean, each year, you know, how can this be different? And my first time actually being on the convoy was after I left, and I got it. The first stop we made, I totally got it. It is, every story is different. You meet so many different people, and the impact that Race Across America has, even just bringing people together. And, you know, we had one driver and his wife had come, and they had just lost their son in the military, and this was his first time to be able to talk about it. You know, he felt comfortable talking about it and beginning the grieving process. And So I thanked Ralph for pushing it so hard for him to come, but also somewhat apologized to say, you know, I used to make fun of him all the time. Like, when's he going to start lobbying us to get back up on that for the escort there? But you know, your family grew up here in the Northern Virginia area, and you guys have had a very close relationship with Bud and J.D. Morissette, the folks that own Interstate Moving and Storage. You know, I think your mom went to school with them or something like that, but they have been just, you know, incredible in the part as the logistics as well, and the support of Race Across America. On Friday before Race Day, all of the honor fleet line up and get to go out to Interstate park their trucks the night before. DOT comes out and gives all those professional truck drivers. They speak with them and thank them and talk to them. And then, you know, different police escorts lead them into the cemetery chunks at a time. But tell me a little bit about the Morissettes and like how that's sort of a full circle moment for you.
0: Well, actually, all roads lead back to Carl on this one. He knew my grandpa knew the Morissettes long before my mom started to get to know them. I think they did like Leadership Fairfax or something. So you are right about a class. They did do that together. What was so fun about when I first started this role and then was working on that, and the logistics included Interstate, I was like, wait a second, I know this family and I know this location. And I think that's what is so humbling about not only Race Across America, but also what we did at ATA is it's a really small world, right? And we're all impacted by so much. And I loved that the fact of a huge national message like Race Across America had such significant impact on local organizations here, just like Interstate. I'm going to have to get out to a Friday because I have heard it is one of the best organized logistics situations I've ever seen. But Interstate Moving and the Morissette family, this is a cause that I know that they've been really passionate about and supportive of for a really long time. But they've also they were you know, good partners to us in helping figure out truck parking in the DC area. Excellent. With our trucks at ATA. And they've always been such a good community partner. And I think another thing is just like one of the things that, especially when we were talking about the convoy earlier, at first I thought a lot of it was the impact of veterans, and there are a lot of veterans in the trucking industry, but there's a lot of people that want to give back to the military community and veterans. And I think that was really warming to see on so many different levels. especially growing up.

0: around here, you're kind of surrounded by a lot of military all the time. And so just watching like the kids in New Jersey learn about all of this and stuff in between.
1: Right. Yeah, the Morissettes have been so supportive. Interstate, you know, all the trucks get there beforehand. They let them come in. They move all of their vehicles to another location. So Race Across America has that entire lot. You go, they have food, they have showers, they have breakfast, lunch, and dinner they bring in for these drivers. Mm-hmm. And then at the end, after Race day is complete, all the trucks cycle through Interstate and drop off all the boxes to be recycled. And I will tell you, I've done that twice now, and it is... Mm-hmm. I can't even, I think less than 5 minutes once you get there, and you're all coming in at the same time. It is a machine. They don't mess around out there, let me tell you that. But they also let drivers that need their to get their, you know, 34-hour rest and all of mm-hmm. that stay for those hours there. Keep their facility open for them for showers and meals and all of that. So they go above and beyond. They've got a truck in the convoy, and their drivers are always just incredibly wonderful. I've met them and have become friends with them. So mm-hmm. big shout out to Interstate and to Bud and JD for sure.
0: Yes, definitely.
1: You know, we both attended, and together we've done it, but the dinner Friday evening before Race Across America at the Crystal City Gateway Marriott, where all the drivers come, some sponsors come, military comes, families come, and they've got tons of great speakers and local bands. Tell me about, you know, how emotional that is. It's, you know, you hear the Gold Star Mother stories, you see them, especially a lot of them that have been on the escort all week long.
0: Yeah, that became a really important part of how I felt like I could get involved with, besides just the Leith Ring, but I could be a part of not only supporting our drivers and representing ATA, but really feeling a part of that message that week, especially because I couldn't, you know, I wasn't on the convoy. But it's really powerful. Also, the way that that organization has... I mean, there's so many parts of it, right? The way the organization has grown from the Worcester family, right?
1: Yes.
0: Yes. To the making of the One Wreath to where we are now to, I mean, it's a nationwide phenomenon that multiple cemeteries across the country and internationally now are...
1: we've got over 5,000 locations.
0: That's way more than the word multiple. So it's such a huge impact to grow that like that significantly, but then also to hear the stories, it just clicks. You get it. You understand why. And I'll say, like, I lost my grandfather in the middle of my time at Transurban, but I had a grandmother that had already been buried at Arlington, and hearing the family share their stories, and then also having a grandmother that had been buried at Arlington since 2018. My grandfather didn't join her till 22, but there was such a profound reason as to why as a family member, it was so important for people to understand this and understand the mission of those that serve, but also the ones that we lost, that we're protecting our rights to live and breathe and do all that we're doing. So many so young. And those Gold Star families have really built a community throughout this Race Across America and those convoys. And that was such a powerful thing to see year after year. It was the same families. And that bond was so tight, and it made it just, I don't know, your heart very, very warm. And then to see the private sector grow in their support for this. I'm thinking of how, I think it's Fastport, they started doing their big like military event the week of, so that you could be on site and be part of wreaths. And it grew to a point where, like, are you going to the dinner? If you're not going to the dinner, are you even part of wreaths? Is how I felt, you know, in the last few years. And so it's a very overwhelming room, and you're just so full of pride because you have so many different groups and sectors coming together right there to support the same message. But I hope that answers your question.
1: It It does.
0: It's kind of all over the place. Yeah.
1: No, it's from your heart. Let's move back to the Monday before Race Across America Day, which is Family Day at Arlington National Cemetery. And I know that you and your mom always participate in that. And for our listeners that don't know what that is Race Across America brings down a truckload of wreaths ahead of time so that families that have loved ones buried there can actually go lay a wreath on their family's grave site. Gives them a little bit more privacy, a little bit more time to spend without the, you know, over 3,000 plus volunteers. Mm-hmm. And I don't want to say chaos because it mm-hmm. is. It's chaos on Race Across America Day, but mm-hmm. wonderful chaos, I would say. Yeah. But you guys do go on Family Day to be able to lay those wreaths, and you've got a little family tradition. Tell us a little bit about, you know, what that's like getting there that Monday ahead of time.
2: Yeah, so we've done Family Day. I feel like it's always pouring down rain when we go on Family Day. So it's always a quick, hey, Grandpa, bye, Grandpa. But it's really nice. They, again, an efficient, smooth process. You just pick up your wreath and you have to have your family pass. Every family gets one pass to go on to Arlington and you can go lay your wreath. We like doing it, but at the same time, as I've started to work more wreaths across America, as I was working Wreath Across America days, my sister and I would like try to hunt to get to Grandpa first sometimes, like before, like if we couldn't make yeah. Family Day. And then I remember one year we couldn't make Family Day, so we went on Wreath Across America Day and we tried to get there first. Someone had already gotten there. And I was like, oh man. And then I thought about how the whole message is you want someone, you know, you're supposed to read the name of the person. And I was right. like, maybe someone's going to go home and Google him. And maybe someone's going to learn something about Grandpa today. So maybe I don't have to be the first one to lay a wreath at his grave. So we've started to look at it a little differently. I will say, because I think you were making a nod to it. When my yeah. grandmother passed, we started a tradition on Christmas Day of getting double, going to McDonald's and getting double cheeseburgers because that was her favorite. And the very first year she passed on Christmas, it was my grandpa, my mom, my sister, and I. We went to her grave and we put the burger down on the wreath. And I looked around and I was like, well, guys, Grandma wouldn't want us to waste the burger. So the four of us shared one McDonald's McDouble. And then we would fold up the wrapper and leave it in the wreath. And that became our tradition. Every year we went and we escalated from one burger to everyone got a burger. And we ate our burgers and then left one wrapper. And I always joked, I was like, whoever picks up this wreath is like, who is coming here and eating McDonald's? But that's always become, so if anyone finds a McDonald's wrapper in a wreath on wreath pickup day, it is probably the Bolger McNair family having a good time. I also love to go back and leave either my ticket from the Army-Navy game or the champagne popper if we won for him. My grandparents are also buried right near a former Army football player, so we always felt like that was a really good sign that they were watching football up there in heaven.
1: That's an awesome story. Yeah. We have both been to Arlington on Race Across America Day in sleet, snow, rain, freezing temperatures, but also beautiful days. You really don't notice the weather once you get in there and everybody starts unloading trucks and you're placing wreaths. And for me, the emotion takes over. You know, you get through that gate and you're like, wow, you see the trucks, you see the decal trucks, you right. see the drivers that have been on the mission to deliver those precious wreaths. What was your first experience like as a trucker, I would say?
2: As a trucker, it's crowded. I think that would be my first reaction. Was there's so many people that come into town for this. Like, we'll travel very far to come in for this event. I
0: being spoiled growing up,
2: I thought it was easy to get onto a military base. I always got on Arlington National Cemetery every time, no problem. And then all of a sudden I'm waiting in a massive line with everybody else. So that was a little more shocking to me, but I really enjoyed seeing the different trucks. Also, all the ways that the companies want to highlight, like, this is a big deal for them to participate in this. This is a big deal for their driver. A lot of companies, it's a rigorous process to get selected to participate in moving these wreaths. And so I think one year I was running around with Maddie and we were interviewing different drivers that were members and just trying to get their perspective on what it was like. But I think one of my last years, it was Perry Carter. He really wanted me to see his truck and I was so excited to go find him and walk through every detail of his tractor and his trailer. And we know I love my truck. So it's always fun to nerd out on all of those things. And now I see a lot of wreaths trailers all over the place now, and it's really fun to see and pinpoint it and connect the companies, as we like to play that game on the road. And but it's really heartwarming, and then also just hanging out with the captains, they'll tell you where to go and who has the best truck and what to see once you get there. But there's something in my heart that was so stunning about being at Arlington, and you could see the wreaths laying on the graves is a gorgeous view. Like, we've driven by it numerous, Elizabeth was driving around here, but then I got to see these gorgeous trucks all along the cemetery with them. And it was just my heart. I love it when all the things kind of combine like that. So
1: I love when I'm on the highway and, middle of nowhere, and I see a wreaths truck go by me, just June or July. You're like, oh my gosh, there goes a wreaths truck, which is pretty cool.
2: Yeah.
1: Arlington, as well as the other 5,000 plus locations, have so many volunteers that come out. And not just on Wreaths Across America Day, you sort of made a little note of it when you said whoever cleans up these wreaths might find a cheeseburger wrapper. On cleanup day too, because so many people have to, all of these cemeteries get cleaned up in January of the wreaths, and those get recycled and all of that. But, you see service members, scouts, scout troops, corporations, friends, family, so many people come to help lay wreaths. I love seeing all the little kids that show up. And, as someone that grew up as a military kid, what does it mean to you that Wreaths Across America does have that teach program as part of their mission, so that the next generation does understand the value of freedom?
2: Being raised in a military family, it became part of the norm. And I think if you bring your kids and teach them these things as early as possible about Arlington National Cemetery and why we're doing this, it becomes part of the norm, right? It becomes part of the conversation and their understanding. And I don't think there's any age too young to do that, or any age, too old to start doing that either. I think it all comes down to having those conversations and learning and educating. I mean, right now, like in my lifetime, there's been, I don't know how many different types of wars, and you just walk through Arlington that day and there's so many different wars listed. And then, so talking through you're going to learn it in history class one day. So talking through that with your kids, but also the history of Arlington National Cemetery and it being the land being given from hate to say iconic Civil War family, but a famous family from the Civil War is, I think, also just like a nod to where our history as a country begins and where this is so important to keep those conversations going, to keep learning. We might be a young country, but we have a lot of history. And so how we have those conversations and talk about them is so, so crucial. And it's also, not to go back to the Vietnam War of it that we talked about, but I remember in college, I wrote a paper on the Vietnam War, and I did the perspective of someone who wanted to be in the military, because there's the whole narrative on, we know that the Vietnam War had a lot of people from the draft, and my professor wrote, didn't think about this perspective. And so I think we sometimes get lost in different details and forget different parts of our history and all the different characters. And so the more that we can teach and learn and educate and talk and share those stories, the better. And I think this Wreaths Across America and these drivers are such an important way to do that.
1: I think you're right. Sharing the story is so important. You know, Wreaths Across America is possible through the volunteers like yourself, the trucking, the transportation industry, and so many more, but especially those who sponsor wreaths, because the more that we get sponsored, the more headstones we can cover. What would you tell somebody why it's important to sponsor a wreath, for a nation's heroes? They're $17.
2: I mean, it's such an easy way to give back. I remember the first time I went to MATS, you were able to like help make a wreath, and that was such a cool way to sponsor and highlight making a wreath, but also why you should donate. I think the thing is not everybody can make it to their family's headstone. Not everybody has family, and it's important to not feel alone. And so every time that, I mean, $17 is less than 20. And so it's such an easy way to guarantee that a soldier is not alone over the holidays, kind of how I look at it in that simple way. And it's also an easy way to give back. If you can't volunteer, it keeps you involved and part of that process. But that's all I got on that one.
1: I think that's great. I think you're absolutely right. Well, Virginia, we have hit our time limit. I figured we wouldn't be short on conversation for sure. So thank you so much for joining us. Thank you to your family for their service. You know, I know, did not know your grandfather, but I've heard all the stories. I do know your father and your mom, and just love them dearly. So thank them for all they do as well. And have a great rest of the day.
2: Well, thank you. And thank you for creating a platform to help share these stories and make these connections. This is where it all begins.
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4: 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This is my third year coming up here to Wreaths. 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He was a 90-year-old U.S. Navy veteran. He passed away last week, so that's why I do it.
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2: 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Been with them 32 years from Bridgeport, Texas. And I'm doing this in honor of my dad. He was a Vietnam vet. And I just thank you all for everything you do.
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0: Wreaths Across America Radio is proud to support the mission of Wreaths Across America. 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
1: 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I'm Jeff Pierce, Director of Media and Military Partnerships for Wreaths Across America, and we had the honor of covering the Vietnam Veterans of America National Convention, August 5th through 9th, 2025. We will be featuring during this program more great guests from the Vietnam Veterans of America National Convention. We are covering the Vietnam Veterans of America National Convention in New Orleans, Louisiana. And it is my absolute honor. I have ran into this guy about 50 times during this convention. Tony Rambago. Tony is on the board of directors for the Vietnam Veterans of America. And he's a United States Navy veteran. Tony, welcome.
2: Thank you, Jeff, for having me here. It's always good to see you every time I run into you.
1: It's a pleasure for us to be here, and we appreciate you hosting us.
2: Appreciate you guys. Too, for what you do, you know, bringing the Wreaths across America. That's a big thing that I didn't realize that was happening until I saw that post, and you guys came to Santa Rosa, so it just did my heart right, man. Thank you, guys. Thank you.
1: Absolutely. So, Tony, first question out of the gate for my guest is always, in your case,
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your latest forecast for the Rangeley Lakes area. Sunny skies and very warm today with a high near 82, light southwest winds. Showers and thunderstorms tonight with a low of 61. Isolated showers and thunderstorms, hot and humid, mid-80s tomorrow. Clear tomorrow night down to 69. Sunny and hot Thursday, close to 90. Sunny, hot weather continues, mid-80s on Friday. I'm meteorologist Russ Murley on WRGY, Real Community Radio.

0: WRGY has been playing over the airwaves now for over 13 years, and that wouldn't have been possible thanks to voices such as Ron Hoare. Not only did Ron help get us started as a radio station, but he also gave Rangeley its voice. And now every day at 9 a.m., we honor Ron by playing his show, Ron Hoare's Oldies, an eclectic mix of music from the 50s through the 80s. And throughout the hour, you'll hear a brief history and fun facts about some of the artists and songs being played. 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
1: Ooh, that spells it flat, all right.
0: Well, but I ain't worried.
1: You're not worried? Why is that, Merle?
0: Well, I never did like store-bought blonde hair.
1: You don't like that blonde in the bottle? What do you like in a bottle?
0: No, sir.
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2: All right, here's one. It's been awful good to us. Been a number one tune in the country field and in the pop field here lately. We'd like to do it for you. One of mine called Hey Good Looking. If you got anything cooking, just be sure you cooking it with mother's best flour, huh?
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Here's your latest forecast for the Rangeley Lakes area. Sunny skies and very warm today with a high near 82, light southwest winds. Showers and thunderstorms tonight with a low of 61. Isolated showers and thunderstorms, hot and humid, mid-80s tomorrow. Clear tomorrow night down to 69. Sunny and hot Thursday, close to 90. Sunny, hot weather continues, mid-80s on Friday. I'm meteorologist Russ Murley on WRGY, Real Community Radio.

WRGY wishes to remind our listeners, specifically in Dallas and Sandy River plantations, there are going to be two annual plantation meetings to be held the week of June 8th. On Friday, June 12th, Dallas Plantation will be holding its annual town meeting from 6 until 7 p.m. at the Dallas Plantation office. And on Saturday, June 13th, Sandy River Plantation will be holding its annual meeting starting at 10 a.m. at the Sandy River Plantation office. We encourage all the citizens of Dallas Plantation and Sandy River Plantations to get involved in their communities and attend and engage in local matters as much as possible. 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

0: this is Jim Quimby from up at Saddleback Mountain. Welcome to Rangeley, Maine, and WRGY. We all love it here. Thank you very much.
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your latest forecast for the Rangeley Lakes area. Sunny skies and very warm today with a high near 82, light southwest winds. Showers and thunderstorms tonight with a low of 61. Isolated showers and thunderstorms, hot and humid, mid-80s tomorrow. Clear tomorrow night down to 69. Sunny and hot Thursday, close to 90. Sunny, hot weather continues, mid-80s on Friday. I'm meteorologist Russ Murley on WRGY, Real Community Radio.

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3: And taking a quick check of the temperature up in Rangeley at the airport, it is 73 degrees. 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
1: Air Supply was an Australian group composed of a vocal duo and a backup band. Their initial exposure to large audiences was in the late 1970s when Rod Stewart chose them as his opening act on his North American tour. In the early 80s, they had a string of seven straight top five singles. One of those was Sweet Dreams, which became the number 27 song of the year for Air Supply in 1982.

Steely Dan was formed primarily as a vehicle to get the songs recorded that were written by Walter Becker and Donald Fagen. The two shared doing the vocals as well, but the two big hits from their successful debut album were both sung by Fagen. From the year 1973, a song that went to the top 10 for Steely Dan, Do It Again.

0: Here's your latest forecast for the Rangeley Lakes area. Sunny skies and very warm today with a high near 82, light southwest winds. Showers and thunderstorms tonight with a low of 61. Isolated showers and thunderstorms, hot and humid, mid-80s tomorrow. Clear tomorrow night down to 69. Sunny and hot Thursday, close to 90. Sunny, hot weather continues, mid-80s on Friday. I'm meteorologist Russ Murley on WRGY, Real Community Radio.
1: The band called Survivor was formed in 1978, but they only survived until 1989, some 12 years. Their success was tied closely to Sylvester Stallone and his Rocky movies. Stallone commissioned Survivor to write the theme song for the movie Rocky III. They looked at the raw film for the movie, then wrote a song in 90 minutes. It became their first hit, followed by two other top 10 songs in 1985, and their second biggest hit in 1986, which was the theme song for Rocky IV. We go back now to their first and biggest hit. The song Eye of the Tiger was the number one song of the year in 1982.

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1: And taking a quick check of the temperature up in Rangeley at the airport, it is 73 degrees. 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
1: 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It's time for the Norm and Nancy Show.

0: Good morning, Rangeley. Welcome to the Norm and Nancy Show. I am Norm.
1: And I am Nancy.
0: And we're here live at the WRGY studios. So if you're walking by Main Street here, give us a wave or a honk if you're driving. And we had a great weekend, didn't we, Nance?
1: Yeah, it was awesome.
0: We did the Mountain Home Companion.
1: It was fantastic.
0: Our first performance here in Rangeley.
1: Yeah, we got to see us.
0: We had
1: not just hear us.
0: One line. I almost blew mine, but you did fine on yours. And I want to thank all of the people that came out to see us. It was a really good crowd.
1: It was awesome. The guys laughed it up, and you know, we really appreciate the support. It was incredible.
0: Incredible.
1: Really, I'm still whirling from it.
0: Whirling Nancy. We got Whirling Nancy here in the studio. We started off our set with the Elephant's Memory, a song called Mongoose that, believe it or not, was a minor hit in 1970. Elephant's Memory. I'm betting there's quite a few listeners out there that never heard of Elephant's Memory. Maybe they have, if they're big John Lennon fans. They were a New York City underground band, often called street music for a time. But they got more than their 15 minutes of fame. They had two songs appear on the soundtrack of Midnight Cowboy.
1: Huh.
0: Midnight Cowboy won the Academy Award in 1969 for Best Picture. It was the first and only X-rated film to win an Academy Award for Best Picture, which
1: wow.
0: later changed the rating to R. But they also became John Lennon and Yoko Ono's backup band from 1972 to 1976, often billed as the Plastic Ono Elephant's Memory Band. Rolls right off the tongue, doesn't it?
1: Yeah, that's a mouthful.
0: Their sound varied from rock jazz fusion to straight out rock and roll, but always with a little lean into the avant-garde experimental side that the New York underground music scene was.
1: We
0: sort
1: could
0: of
1: hear
0: known
1: that
0: for.
1: In that song we just played.
0: Yeah,
1: Mongoose.
0: Yeah. So we're going to continue on here with some Elephant's Memory and a lot of other bands from New York, the New York underground scene from the 1960s and early 70s.
1: Yeah, it was 70s. Fun times.
0: So this is from their self-titled album. It's a song called Power Boogie. It was produced by John and Yoko, and John Lennon and Yoko Ono. And I believe John Lennon is featured here on guitar.
2: Do a power boogie.
3: Let's do it!

0: Wow, that was Elephant's Memory with Crying Black Sheep Blues. You could really hear John Lennon in that one.
1: Yes, from their self-titled album, 1972. You can really hear the John Lennon Beatles-esque influence. He produced it, but he also sings on that particular cut. I think he plays guitar as well, but you could hear him there. You could definitely hear him.
0: I recognize that voice immediately.
1: And it was released on Apple Records, the Beatles label at the time, their experimental label. At that time. Interesting stuff.
0: And before that was the Lovin' Spoonful doing Big Noise from Spionk. I'm not sure.
1: Another New York band. They are from New York. Frank, right

0: out of Greenwich Village. They started in the folk scene, right? And they actually wanted to become an electric jug band.
1: Wow.
0: But in 1966, with the release of one of their songs called Do You Believe in Magic? Well, that went, that took them to a whole
1: right
0: different a whole different direction. And
1: they went with it.
0: Other hits like Summer in the City. But that was John Sebastian on harmonica.
1: Ah. And we started off with Power Boogie, excuse me, by Elephant's Memory. That was really raucous sounding. I like that one.
0: And you're listening to WRGY 90.5 FM, and you can also stream us on WRGY.org.
1: Or say Alexa.
0: Play
1: WRGY. I don't know why.
0: I don't know why either.
1: Now
0: because we're the best. That's why. We're real community radio. We're going to head on to some more Elephant's Memory songs here.
1: This
0: is a song called Ivan.
1: Great. From Take It to the Streets.

0: And that was the Velvet Underground with a remastered version of Rock and Roll.
1: I think probably Velvet Underground is the most well-known of the New York music scene underground, maybe.
0: Hence the name.
1: Andy Warhol's Factory House Band.
0: Oh, absolutely.
1: Of course, Lou Reed, John Cale, part of the band. And,
0: yeah.
1: Yeah, they
0: quite a sound.
1: No one says New York 1960s than Velvet Underground.
0: Absolutely. For that was the Holy Modal Rounders doing Hesitation Blues.
1: Wow, the Holy Modal Rounders. What can we say about them? They considered themselves freak folk music. They combined early 20th century folk music with, a touch of psychedelia and and more than a dose of irreverency. That was Hesitation Blues, and that was a song by Reverend Gary Davis, but they wrote their own lyrics to it, if you were listening carefully.
0: And before that was I Couldn't Get High with The Fugs, an old favorite.
1: The Fugs, another New York band from the Lower East Side, just like the Holy Modal Rounders. In fact, some of the members crossed paths, and there was some crossover between the Holy Modal Rounders and the Fugs. But, you know, the Fugs are so interesting. I don't even know what to say about them. It's like, I would love to do like them as a featured artist, but the problem is almost, they were a test case for the First Amendment. Almost every one of their songs is not, and I repeat, not playable on the radio. The FCC would come down pretty hard from us. In fact, there's a story they signed with Atlantic Records, a major, record company at the time. And they were starting recording an album, and then Atlantic cut their contract. They said, we're not releasing this kind of stuff. But Ed Sanders was a poet and a political activist. He was the founding member of the Fugs. And they are quite a story unto themselves.
0: And we started off with Ivan from Elephant's Memory,
1: who are our featured artist of the day.
0: Oh, that's right.
1: And you are listening to WRGY 90.5 FM. And we're going to continue on here with our featured artist. Oh, no, we're not. We're going to start this set off, actually, with a somewhat obscure New York band from the Lower East Side. It's actually David Peel and the Lower East Side. And here we go.
2: Well, I think that my opinion about this here situation now is the way that people want to live their own business, and I wish to join it.

0: That was Jungle Jim at the Zoo by our featured artist, Elephant's Memory.
1: And that was from the soundtrack of the movie Midnight Cowboy.
0: Oh, wow.
1: So film buffs and Peter Hinman out there, take note. Midnight Cowboy, of course, best picture in 1969.
0: Before that was the Blues Magoos.
1: Also from New York.
0: From New York.
1: From the Bronx.
0: From the city. We ain't got nothing yet. And we started off that set with the Lower East Side.
1: David Peel and the Lower East Side. Interesting note, there's a connection between Elephant's Memory and David Peel. They both were close and tight with and good friends with John Lennon. And in fact, John Lennon produced an album of David Peel on the Lower East Side called The Pope Smokes Dope. And as you might have imagined back in
0: the, controversial much?
1: Yes, it was banned in quite a few countries, including the Vatican, I believe. But don't
0: Which
1: quote
0: is
1: me
0: its
1: on that.
0: Own country unto itself.
1: But Elephant's Memory is our featured artist. They were founded by Stan Bronstein, who plays saxophone, clarinet, and vocals, and Rick Frank Jr. on drums. They later added John Ward on bass and Danny Adler on drums. Stanley Adler went on to become a pretty well-known session musician on drums. It's interesting to note that they had a female vocalist for a few months, an unknown artist back in 1968, I believe, named Carly Simon.
0: Oh, who's she?
1: I don't know.
0: I hope she makes it one day.
1: Well, she didn't make it with Elephant's Memory. Might have been a wise
0: Smart
1: career
0: move.
1: Choice. 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
0: And we just wanted to remind you that Rangeley will be hosting the largest fireworks display in the entire state of Maine.
1: Woo-hoo.
0: But we do it January 3rd and the 2nd in Aquasic. So be there or be NH squared.
1: July 2nd in Aquasic and, of course, down in the Cove on July 3rd. And WRGY is going to have a few specials of their own.
0: They're going to
1: have on July 2nd. Dean Gray is doing a pop-up radio July 4th special and be followed by Russ Merle's July 4th special, which I think is going to air out
0: earlier in
1: during
0: the, day.
1: The fireworks. It's at, the Dean Gray show is at 8 to 9, and then the Russ Merle show is at 9 to 10, all featuring really good patriotic music. And then on Friday, July 3rd, Norm Minus One will be doing a special July 4th show on from 8 to 9, followed by Russ Merle's July 4th special. Fun stuff.
0: Yeah, I love it around here during the holiday season, and everybody's on vacation, seeing everybody walking by with their smiling faces. It's just lovely.
1: The relaxation is infectious.
0: It truly is.
1: So this past week, we did have a passing of David Clayton Thomas, who was the lead singer during the peak years of Blood, Sweat, and Tears. And so we thought we'd do a little tribute, just play a song from Blood, Sweat, and Tears featuring David Clayton Thomas. Blood, Sweat, and Tears was a band from New York, so it fits in with our theme here today. Interesting to note that they sort of got, what's the word I'm looking for? They were sort of shunned by the counterculture community because they went on tour in 1970, a tour of Eastern Europe that was sponsored by the U.S. Department of State. And because it was a government-sponsored tour during the Vietnam era and the Nixon administration, a lot of counterculture and hippies thought they were sellouts and
0: interesting.
1: Not only didn't listen to them, but a lot of reviews of their records focused not on the music, but on that fact that they were kind of sellouts. However, and this is a big however, it came out later that they were somewhat extorted into that tour and supporting the government because David Clayton Thomas was a Canadian citizen. He had a criminal record, and he was about to be deported, and they offered him permanent residency in exchange for going on tour.
0: Wow.
1: And it was unknown at the time. It didn't come out till a documentary, I think, 10, 15 years later.
0: Wow.
1: So they got a little bit of a bad rep for the wrong reasons. And but anyway, we do want to honor David Clayton Thomas. He had a great voice. He was a great singer. This is Blood, Sweat, and Tears, and When I Die.

0: And that was Chuck and Bo with Elephant's Memory.
1: Did you hear John Lennon in the background there, too? Well, in the foreground, actually.
0: Yeah, you could. And before that was Blood, Sweat, and Tears and When I Die.
1: In memory to David Clayton Thomas, the lead singer for...
0: That was a Laura Nyro song.
1: Yes, she actually tried out for the spot that David Clayton Thomas got. They tried out Alex Chilton from Big Star and Stephen Stills and Laura Nyro.
0: Wow, interesting.
1: Well, now you've gone and done it. You've wasted a good hour of your time listening to the Norm and Nancy show. But you can come back again next Tuesday. We're going to have a special show next week with a special guest from our local area here in Rangeley. And we're going to end this set with a John Lennon, Yoko Ono, Elephants, the Plastic Ono Elephants Memory Band doing Give Peace a Chance. We're probably going to have to fade
0: with
1: out due
0: Stevie
1: to time.
0: With Stevie Wonder.
1: With Stevie Wonder. Here we go.

latest forecast for the Rangeley Lakes area. Sunny skies and very warm today with a high near 82, light southwest winds. Showers and thunderstorms tonight with a low of 61. Isolated showers and thunderstorms, hot and humid, mid-80s tomorrow. Clear tomorrow night down to 69. Sunny and hot Thursday, close to 90. Sunny, hot weather continues, mid-80s on Friday. I'm meteorologist Russ Murley on WRGY, Real Community Radio. Hi, this is WRGY meteorologist Russ Murley. 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

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Again, the Ecumenical Food Pantry at the Church of the Good Shepherd is available and open Tuesdays from 10 a.m. to noon.

0: 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It's 78 degrees. 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

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Showers and thunderstorms tonight with a low near 61, light and variable winds. Isolated showers and thunderstorms, hot and humid, mid-80s on Wednesday. Clear Wednesday night near 70, sunny and hot near 90 on Thursday. Sunny and hot, mid-80s on Friday. I'm meteorologist Russ Burley on WRGY, Real Community Radio.

You know, some people spend all day fishing for a brook trout. Well, lucky for you, I have a few of them right here. Franklin County Animal Shelter. Frost Antiques and Gifts. Furbish Brewhouse and Eats. The Maine Forestry Museum. The Rack. Turner Publishing. Wilhelm Reich Museum.

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0: The Summer Indie Film Series returns to the RFA Lakeside Theater at 2493 Main Street, Rangeley, Maine, on June 30th and July 1st with Resurrection. In a society where people stop dreaming to extend their lifespan, some dangerous individuals still dream, warping the fabric of time. We experience five dreams for each of the senses, each chronologically representing a period of cinema. It's a psychological thriller, drama, sci-fi, rated R, with a running time of 2 hours and 40 minutes. Showtimes are Wednesday, June 30th at 5 and 8 p.m., and Thursday, July 1st at 5 and 8 p.m. The RFA Indie Film Series is exclusively sponsored by Juliet Goodfriend. Come on down to the movies. We'll be popping the popcorn.
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Showers and thunderstorms tonight with a low near 61, light and variable winds. Isolated showers and thunderstorms, hot and humid, mid-80s on Wednesday. Clear Wednesday night near 70, sunny and hot near 90 on Thursday. Sunny and hot, mid-80s on Friday. I'm meteorologist Russ Burley on WRGY, Real Community Radio.

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2: Evergreen is located on Dallas Hill Road, across from the access road to Saddleback Mountain. 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
3: And checking into the airport up here in Rangeley, it's 78 degrees. 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
1: 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Showers and thunderstorms tonight with a low near 61, light and variable winds. Isolated showers and thunderstorms, hot and humid, mid-80s on Wednesday. Clear Wednesday night near 70, sunny and hot near 90 on Thursday, sunny and hot, mid-80s on Friday. I'm meteorologist Russ Burley on WRGY, Real Community Radio.
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3: As a kid growing up in West Philadelphia, Jeffrey Towns saw local DJs playing records at block parties and was spellbound.
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3: As it turns out, Jeff had a knack for it. And alongside his friend Will Smith, DJ Jazzy Jeff and the Fresh Prince were hip-hop pioneers, selling millions of albums and winning the first rap Grammy, a ceremony he boycotted.
4: But for you to have eight country and western categories and you exclude the only hip-hop category you have, we kind of felt disrespected, and we were just kind of like, we're not going.
3: Today for Sense of Place, Jeff stops by to talk about the early days of hip-hop and DJ culture in Philly, his studio, A Touch of Jazz, where he produced artists like Jill Scott and The Roots, and how he continues to mentor musicians in Philly and beyond. It's DJ Jazzy Jeff coming up. I'm Kaleo. This is World Cafe. Later in the hour, we've got a conversation from the archives. Questlove talking with David Dye about Philly's neo-soul scene. The Roots get us started.

0: this is Dean from the Rangeley Townhouse Meal Site. Sometimes I get my meal to go. Then, when I'm back at my place, I tune to 90.5 FM WRGY, Real Community Radio. It's like I'm having dessert while eating my meal.
1: From NPR, it's World Cafe. Hey, I'm Kaleo. DJ Jazzy Jeff is a hip-hop legend. Let's count the ways. Starting with his partnership alongside the Fresh Prince, Will Smith. One of rap's first superstar duos, they sold millions of albums and won the first ever hip-hop Grammy back in 1989. Then there's his turn in the 90s as a producer, working with Jill Scott, The Roots, and many more at his Old City studio, A Touch of Jazz. And you can't forget, he's an incredible turntablist, a scratching genius and pioneer. And to top it off, he mentors young musicians and builds community and connections through his playlist retreat. Plus, he's just the coolest. For our Sense of Place Philadelphia series, Jeff dropped by our studios to talk about growing up in West Philly, how he and Will Smith ended up teaming up, and the origins of his stage name. Our conversation in a minute, but first, how about a touch

0: A Touch of Jazz. It's DJ Jazzy Jeff and the Fresh Prince here on World Cafe from their 1987 debut, Rock the House. My guest today is the magnificent DJ Jazzy Jeff. I'm Kaleo. It's World Cafe for Sense of Place Philadelphia. We have a lot of ground to cover today, you know, on Philly, on music and hip hop, DJing and beyond, and of course your place in it all. So I kind of want to start in the beginnings. What was your first introduction to DJing?
1: You know, I think growing up in West Philly, we would have a lot of block parties.
0: Yeah.
1: And it's funny because the generation right before me, I kind of came right on the cusp. The generation right before me were nothing but bands that would play at the block party. So it used to be the bands, and then the DJ would play after the band. He was kind of, I don't want to say the afterthought, but the bands were the main focus.
0: Yeah.
1: And then in a few years, it kind of switched, that the bands opened up, and then the DJ was the main focus. But just going around to the block parties and watching these guys play music and make people have a good time, it was as simple as that. Like, he played a record, everybody cheered. I want to do what he does because he makes people happy. And it really started from house parties in the neighborhood, you know, that you were the guys that would bring your stack of 45s and play the music, you know, for people to dance. And it just kept growing.
0: Yeah. And you said something like every block had a DJ.
1: Yes.
0: Tell me about that philosophy.
1: Well, because it was so many people playing music that you had to be really good to go to someone else's neighborhood and play, because that means you're the guy who's local to the neighborhood isn't getting a chance to play. So, you know, what we would do a lot of times is we would take our equipment out to the park.
0: Okay.
1: You know, because then you're getting people from other neighborhoods, and that was kind of your way of getting your name out there. That was social media before it was social media. You had to kind of be out in the social space to let people know what you could do. But there were a million DJs. And then, you know, I was just somebody that I befriended a lot of those guys that, you know, instead of trying to take the party away from them, you played the party with them.
0: When you think about the beginnings of hip-hop, so much of the music that was being sampled and taken was hip-hop and soul.
1: Yes.
0: You got your nickname because you weren't necessarily leaning into the funk, right? Is that correct?
1: No.
0: No?
1: So,
0: okay.
1: Actually, my original name was Mixmaster Jeff.
0: Okay.
1: There was a store on 69th Street called The Balcony, and that's where everybody would go to get their names put on their shirt. I need to let you know that Mixmaster Jeff was really expensive. So a friend of mine started calling me Jazzy Jeff. So when I went in and I started counting my coins to realize that I might have got Mixmat and that was all I could afford, I decided to put Jazzy Jeff on my shirt.
0: Okay, so nothing about the music that
1: not
0: you...
1: Not at all. Not at all. There was some a financial decision.
0: okay, well, speak on that tip. What does the name Corner Boys mean to you?
1: Oh, man, that was one of the early records in Philly that, you know, very early on in hip-hop, when there were a couple of groups and a couple of record companies that wanted to make records, because my name was known in the city, they wanted someone to do scratching on the records, and I got the call, which was great, you know, because this was before Jazzy Jeff and the Fresh Prince, and I really thought I was just going to ride off into the sunset, that I'd be able to show my kids one day my name on a record.
0: I got that record, too, Jazzy Jeff Scratch. So yes. I want to play people just a few seconds of it, because this is back in 1985.
1: Yes.
0: Take a listen here on World Cafe. It's DJ Jazzy Jeff.

0: This is Sense of Place Philadelphia. We are here with DJ Jazzy Jeff. It's World Cafe. Wow, man. It must have been an amazing time to be in a place on the ground level of hip-hop coming up. You know, so many people talk about New York as, you know, but Philly had its own thing going on.
1: Absolutely.
0: Too. Can you talk about what made Philly stand out, what made it unique in terms of what it was doing with hip-hop?
1: You know what's funny? And so much of this goes because this was pre-social media. We had no definitive understanding of what they were doing in New York. The only way that we got that was cassette tapes that might have came down that you knew someone in New York that you got a chance to hear what they were doing. What we were doing in Philly was we were doing what we thought they were doing in New York, not realizing that we were creating our own ecosystem. Like, we were doing it a little bit different. New York was very much so focused on the rapper first and the DJ second. And in Philly, we kind of flipped it around. It was more about the DJ first and then the rapper second. And we didn't understand that until we started going to

0: you were part of that scene in the 80s, but who were the people lifting up? Or better yet, what was the epicenter? Because I know you talked about the park being like a social ground, but was there a club?
1: Well, you know what's funny? We did not have clubs back then.
0: Okay.
1: So if it wasn't the Belmont Plateau where you had to get out there early on a Sunday and hopefully you had some equipment to set your stuff up to just play for everybody in the city, because everybody in the city came out to the Plateau on a Sunday because it would be a DJ setup and, you know, you got a chance to hear people from all over the city. But if it wasn't that, it was ballrooms. It was the Wynn Ballroom in Winfield. It was the Hotel Philadelphia that was on, I want to say, Broad Street downtown. Wow. It was a lot of the YMCAs. YMCA on 52nd Street. The YMCA at Broad and Masters. These were the places that the local promoters would throw events. And we would go. Like, it would almost be a tour. It was a church in North Philadelphia called Holy Souls that everyone did it. It was the Unitarian Church down on Chestnut Street. On Chestnut
0: 21st,
1: Street.
0: 22nd, yeah.
1: But these were places that had ballrooms that they would rent out and promoters would go and DJs would come and people would come. And this is where you kind of cut your teeth.
0: Wow, that is so cool. This is World Cafe. We're here with DJ Jazzy Jeff. Your partnership with Will Smith helped bring Philadelphia hip-hop to the rest of the country and the rest of the world. What do you remember about your first meeting?
1: Well, I knew of him, and we had interaction before we actually got together.
0: Yeah,
1: because, like I said, that there was a DJ on every block. Mm-hmm. He was a part of a different crew. So sometimes at the Wynn Ballroom, the guys that I played with and the guys he played with, we would be on the same show. So we would all speak to each other and laugh and joke. And this goes back to that social media thing. I got a call to do a house party on I want to say, 59th and Woodcrest in Winfield. And I picked up the phone and I called the MC that I had at the time, and he didn't answer. He wasn't home.
0: No voicemail, no pagers, no nothing.
1: You couldn't page him, you couldn't text him. He wasn't home. So I went to do the party by myself. Took my equipment, went up to 59th and Woodcrest. What I didn't realize is it was right next door to Will's house. So Will's whole thing was, I'm trying to figure out who they got to do a party on my block aside from me. And then when he saw me, because I was pretty known in the city at the time, he's like, oh, they got Jeff. So Will came down when we were setting up, and he was just kind of like, where's Ice? Because that was the guy that was with me. And I was like, he never answered the phone. And Will was like, you mind if I rock with you tonight? And I was like, no. And it was one of the most amazing nights that I had. And when we were finished and packing up the equipment, we were laughing and joking and talking about how good it was. And I was like, hey, I have a function on Broad and Masters tomorrow. Do you want to come? And he was like, yeah. And that was 40 years ago.
0: And that's history making, that moment right there. And all, you know, chance
1: just
0: happening.
1: Just because someone didn't answer their phone.
0: Oh, man. I wouldn't want to talk to that guy. I'd probably be like, what?
1: It's crazy. I was texting with him this morning. It was just weird timing.
0: That's serendipitous. So, like, aside from being pioneers in hip hop, like, you put out 5 albums in 6 years. Like, can I hear a little bit about your work ethic, how y'all's work together? Because it feels like it was driven.
1: Yeah, Will and I, we did 2 different things. My job was to make the music and allow him a comfortable place for him to deliver what he wanted to deliver.
0: Mm-hmm.
1: And what we used to always talk about is the most difficult thing was the concept. Like, if Will had a concept, he could write a song in 10 minutes.
0: Okay.
1: The concept was important. Like, what am I talking about? What is the message of this?
0: It's not just battle rhymes. I want to be a storyteller.
1: That was the thing, because he did the battle rhymes, but he was an amazing storyteller.
0: Mm, sure.
1: You know, very early on, one of the shows, he had written Girls Ain't Nothing But Trouble, and we would perform that over Moments in Love by Art of Noise. And I would play the record, and I will never forget.

0: get him doing the Girls Ain't Nothing But Trouble rhyme, and I'm looking out and I'm looking at 500 people just stare at his mouth hanging on every word. And I remember saying, that's a level of power.
1: Yeah.
0: That's something that's really, really special. So it was, how can we put this together and present that, you know, in an original form? So I think one of the beautiful things of the way that we work is we didn't do the same thing.
1: Yeah.
0: My job was to give him the musical element around what he said. And if I made the music first, the music would tell him what to write about.
1: Yeah, yeah.
0: And if he wrote something first, I would craft the music around what he wrote.
2: Wow. I want to play a little bit of Girls Ain't Nothing But Trouble, and then I got a question about how you work. Mm-hmm. Let's check it out on World Cafe.

I've not heard that in forever. Girls Ain't Nothing But Trouble. It's the debut single from DJ Jazzy Jeff and the Fresh Prince. DJ Jazzy Jeff is my guest coming up. More on Philly, his neo-soul turn with a touch of jazz, and how he looks at sampling. That's coming up in just a minute when we get back to World Cafe.

0: 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Have a great day.
1: Welcome back. It's World Cafe. It's Sense of Place Philly, and we are talking to Philly royalty today, DJ Jazzy Jeff. Of course, one half of DJ Jazzy Jeff and the Fresh Prince, but also an esteemed and acclaimed producer and a legendary turntablist. Wanted to talk to him and his thoughts as a producer about sampling. Let's get back into it. So, I mean, in terms of sampling, it's the Wild West.
2: Yes.
1: you literally have the blankest of canvas. You can go, I Dream of Jeannie. That sounds perfect. Yeah. Tell me about working when you literally could pull from any record in the world that you want. Like, where did the Jeannie idea come from?
2: You know what's funny? I owe all of that to my family. I owe that because I was the youngest of six. Mm-hmm. You know, my older brother played bass in a bunch of well-known bands.
1: Intruders, right?
2: Yeah. My next to the oldest brother had a massive jazz collection. And what he allowed me, he showed me how to take records out of the jacket without putting your fingers on them. And he had a really, really nice component set. It was a receiver, it was a cassette deck, it was a turntable, it was speakers, and at 8 years old, he allowed me to go through the records. So I'm 8 years old, and I'm listening to Chick Corea and Mahavishnu Orchestra and Weather Report, because these were all his records. My sisters were the Marvin Gaye and Stevie Wonder. So I got a whole melting pot of music, and it was something about certain songs made me feel a certain way that I could not understand. And I think what started happening is when we started sampling, I started going for those things that gave me those butterflies and seeing if I can make something with this that will give other people butterflies. So, you know, a lot of the sample digging started with them and just kept carrying, you know, it carried on. I am still a big record digger, and as much as I say I'm retired and I don't do this anymore, it's kind of like you go into a city and there's a record store and I'm like, give me an hour,
1: you know. you
2: absolutely can't.
1: We're here with DJ Jazzy Jeff on World Cafe for Sense of Place Philadelphia. I want to switch gears a little bit and talk about a moment in history that you were part of. In 1989, you were nominated for the first ever hip hop Grammy, or it was called rap. It was the rap category back then. For Parents Just Don't Understand. But the category was famously excluded from the broadcast. Firstly, do you remember what was going through your head when you learned about those circumstances?
2: Disrespect might not be the right word, because I think, to me, hip-hop was on the cusp. There were people that were saying that this was a fad and it was going to go away.
1: Yep.
2: And that's really hard to take when this is something that you're doing and, you know, and you love it. I didn't want to say livelihood, because the hip hop ecosystem hadn't really developed yet. You know, it was in the beginning stages, but you fight for that. You know, someone is telling you that what you're doing isn't worth you doing it. You know, you really fought for that. Mm-hmm. And at that point in time, hip hop was arguably the number three music genre in the world. And for you, no disrespect to any other genre, but for you to have eight country and Western categories and you exclude the only hip hop category you have, we kind of felt disrespected. And we were just kind of like, we're not going.
1: Yeah, you boycotted it, Salt and Pepper, Public Enemy. Mm-hmm. Like, was that was a no-brainer decision?
2: Yeah, but you know what it is? It sounds like we were doing something revolutionary today, but at that time, we were doing that for the moment. It wasn't like we didn't pay attention to what the outcome was going to be. We were just like, that's not fair. We're not going.
1: Yeah.
2: And we all band together, and we were like, we're not going. We all hung out. And it was even crazier when we found out that we won, you know, but it was just kind of like, yeah, we won. That's great. But you kind of took the joy away from, You know, the only saving grace with that was the Grammys came first, and a few weeks later, the American Music Awards came, and we actually got a chance to go on stage and receive our award. But, you know, to look at it like a year before, I was sitting in my mom's living room watching it on television, and a year later, they're telling you that you're nominated, but they're not going to show the category, you know. How do you explain that to your mom? How do you explain that to your friends?
1: Yeah. And in the time especially, but now looking back on it, because you said something really poignant. At that point, hip-hop was on the verge of this breakthrough moment. It's now the dominant musical genre in this country. Yeah. But there have only been two Grammy winners, Outkast, Lauryn Hill, for Album of the Year at the Grammys. Can you talk about like the importance of boycotting that show and maybe how it helped pave the way for larger recognition of hip-hop?
2: Yeah, absolutely. It did. Like I said, I'm not going to sit here and tell you that we thought about that when we did it.
1: Mm-hmm. You but know, now, I guess.
2: But now, oh yeah, you kind of sit back and say, wow, that was really powerful. You know, you taking a stand like that, because that was a stand against a major music institution just to say that we feel that we're credible enough for us to be alongside all of the other genres of music. Like, why should you push this one to the side? You know, there's especially if you look at it in accordance to viewership, hip hop had enough viewership for that to be one of the prime awards. It was just very, very early on that the people in positions of power did not really understand the power of hip hop yet.
1: Yeah, well, I hope they understand now.
2: They do.
1: They do.
2: They do.
1: They do. It's Sense of Place, Philadelphia. DJ Jazzy Jeff is here. Let's play a little bit of their performance from the stage of the Grammys the following year when they were invited back to perform. It's I Think I Can Beat Mike Tyson on World Cafe.

0: I think I can beat Mike Tyson. It's DJ Jazzy. I can't beat Mike Tyson. Even now, it's DJ Jazzy Jeff and the Fresh Prince here on World Cafe for Sense of Place Philadelphia. The magnificent DJ Jazzy Jeff is my guest. I can't talk about Philadelphia and you without talking about A Touch of Jazz. Mm-hmm. Legendary production company you started in the late 90s, Jill Scott, The Roots, Talib Kweli, Music Soul Child, just a few of the artists who came through the doors at 444 North 3rd Street. Mm-hmm. Tell me about starting that production company. Why did you want to do that?
1: Well, like I said, you know, from producing the records with Will, I really understood that that's what I wanted to do.
0: Yeah.
1: You know, I enjoyed making music with him, but I wanted to make not just hip-hop music. I wanted to make the music that I felt, the music that I wanted. At that point in time, no one was going to accept someone in hip-hop trying to make a soul album or a R&B album. We weren't as mature enough to be able to believe that people can do more than one thing. I created A Touch of Jazz to hide. I created A Touch of Jazz to hide behind a production company to allow me to make these records that might not have been accepted by DJ Jazzy Jeff.
0: So it's a cover?
1: Absolutely. And I found a bunch of like-minded producers that we just kind of got together and got in the basement and just started cultivating our sound. Kenny Gamble is a major influence and has been a big brother to me ever since we started. So much of what I was doing was following in his lineage. It was just at a different time. And coming from a hip-hop space, mm-hmm. I knew it wasn't going to be easily accepted if I went through the front door. So it was so much about, you know, the Jill Scott record and the Music Soul Child record that when we completed it broke through, because it was kind of like you didn't want to necessarily tell people that I was behind any of this. You wanted the music to stand on its own merits. If you like the music and then you find out, you can't take it back.
0: Right.
1: But if you find out first...
0: If you see the name on the label, you've already making a judgment in your head.
1: And I've been doing that... I've been doing that pretty much on all of the facets. I mixed Jill Scott's album under an alias. If you look at the back of Jill Scott's album, it says mixed by George Glass. George Glass is Marsha Brady's imaginary friend on the Brady Bunch. And only the owner of the label and myself knew that. And he, you know, because, you know, when I would give him the mixes, he was like, oh, my God, these sound great. Just finish it. And I was just like, but people aren't, I don't want people to look at the name and say, oh, I can't listen to this. Because this is DJ Jazzy Jeff, and this is a soulful singer-poet from Philadelphia. So we created an alias and actually won awards with the alias that I accepted on George Glass's behalf, because he could never really show up to these award ceremonies. But so much of it was me making it about the music first and not about yourself.
0: That is incredible. I was going to ask you to say, was there a record you're particularly proud of? But I'm guessing it's that Jill Scott album.
1: My relationship with music is kind of like kids. Whenever you're making a piece of music and you release it to the world, you're giving birth and you're watching that go out and grow.
0: Mm-hmm.
1: And I'm proud of
0: all
1: of my kids, and I am just constantly making kids.
0: I respect the diplomatic answer, but I'm going to play a little bit of Jill Scott so people can listen to the awesome mix by...

0: Faye, since the place Philadelphia, we're here with DJ Jazzy Jeff. But last question for you. You know, I know you've lived in Delaware for the last few decades, but even though you're just over state lines, you still ride or die for Philadelphia. What keeps you connected to the city?
1: It is who I am. Everything about me came from my upbringing in Philly. And that'll never go away. Like, it doesn't matter where you live. I will always be from Philly. My heart will always be from Philly because, you know, that is where I cut my teeth. That is where I learned my grit. That is where I learned my work ethic. And if I can pass that on to anybody else coming from Philly, I'll gladly do so.
0: One of our finest. We appreciate it so much.
1: Thank you.
0: All right. It's World Cafe. We're putting the wraps on this interview. Before we go, you know, you're going to have a song playing at Lincoln Financial Field in front of 100,000 people for this year's World Cup. The World Cup ID, the Philly version that you got to remix. When you were thinking, how do I make it Philly? Because I listened to it and I was like, it feels Philly.
1: Yeah.
0: Well, you know, with that brief, what did you want to do?
1: I wanted to pay homage to Gambling Huff. That's the reason why the song has strings. That's the reason why the song has horns. It has everything that Philly the National put into me. It's just my rendition.
0: Let's take a listen to it. It's DJ Jazzy Jeff on World Cafe.

0: cool. The World Cup theme, courtesy of one of Philly's finest, DJ Jazzy Jeff, here on World Cafe. And it was an absolute pleasure. Thank you so much for stopping by. You always have a seat in the studio if you want to come back and talk. And one of these days, we got to get down to your studio and see what's going on.
1: Please. I love it. It's always open.
0: Thanks, Jeff. Appreciate it.
1: Appreciate it.
0: It's DJ Jazzy Jeff. We're back in a moment with more World Cafe.

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1: 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On the way, an interview with Questlove of the Roots from 2006, talking about how they helped foster the neo-soul scene. And here is

0: Jill Scott with Golden here on World Cafe. Over the last few weeks, we've been doing Sense of Place Philly, putting the spotlight on Philly's music history. And we've got a great interview from 2006 with David Dye talking with Questlove of the Roots about the creation of Black Lily, what ended up becoming a weekly women-centric open mic night that helped foster the neo-soul scene. Here is David Dye, former host, speaking with Questlove on World Cafe.
1: This conversation with Questlove, Amir Thompson, centers on the Black Lily musical experimentation that went on in Philadelphia with the Roots at the center of a group that later gave us Jill Scott, Floetry, and others. I ask him if there was a golden era for the neo-soul sound that grew out of Black Lily.
2: Well, the whole object, the thing that we realized, because we kind of missed the train, the initial train that we should have caught, was the first Renaissance train, and that was between 1989 and 1992. There was the first like alt rap Renaissance, and that consisted of De La Soul, A Tribe Called Quest, The Jungle Brothers, Diggable Planets, Arrested Development. These were groups that first showed the signs of. You know, going against the regular one-dimensional hip-hop image, which is pretty much the gangster image. And these were kids that, people that looked like me and felt like me and had different references, sort of like I did. By the time we got our record deal in 94, that train sort of left the station and we were kind of stuck waiting on the platform with in the gangster rap era. And we were kind of alone between 94 and 98, and then my manager, Richard, and I sort of figured out that the only way for people to truly understand like where we're coming from, so that we're just not, you know, like the cousin that nobody wants to play on the softball team at the family reunion, is you kind of have to build your own scene. So, and sort of like a Field of Dreams moment, we built it and they came. So what we did was we just turned my house, which was pretty much empty anyway, being as though we did 250-300 shows a year, my house was nothing but a luggage storage spot because I was never home to actually live in it. We just cleared out my living room and turned it into a jam spot, and we had a local Philadelphia chef that kind of worked at Le Becfin, and a five-star chef to just, you know, cook all the food he could. So you tell a bunch of starving artists, yo, free food and jam with the Roots, and pretty much everybody's going to come. And the people that wound up coming wound up just being the future. You know, Music Soul Child, my former label mate on Def Jam, was a former local pizza delivery boy. And Bilal, one of the greatest jazz voices, I feel, of this generation. I mean, he was at my alma mater at Creative and Performing Arts. Jill Scott worked at retail. Jaguar Wright worked at Wawa. You know, pretty much, these are just like regular people. And once it became a consistent thing, it sort of ran on its own without the Roots participation. So the whole novelty of, oh, come play with the Roots thing sort of wore off, and Black Lily started to sustain itself. And what it wound up doing was, once the Jazzy Fat Nasties, local Philadelphia group, took over the jam sessions, Black Lily became more female-centric, woodshed, if you will. It wasn't that males couldn't participate, but, you know, during the time that we were there, pretty much every rapper wanted to hog the mic and sort of not give anybody else a chance to get on by doing these, like, long 64-bar verses. So we just transferred it to two clubs, the Wetlands up in New York and to the Five Spot in Philadelphia. And once it left my house and went to these two clubs, that's where it sort of became kind of like artist development. So you have a situation in which Jill Scott will try a new song, and if one line gets a particular reaction, then maybe Jaguar Wright is watching that and figuring, okay, I got to outdo Jill. So she'll go home the next week and work out a little routine and then come to do it at Black Lily the next week, and then the crowd's eating out the palm of her hand. once we attracted every musician in the city to come to this jam session, because the only place for black musicians to really congregate and play was the church. There were no structures or venues. So the church and maybe an occasional jazz club, if you will. But once we developed this, and pretty much then everybody just started coming to Black Lily just to take the musicians away. So then Christina Aguilera, half her band's from Philly, half of Missy Elliott's band's from Philly. Puffy came down, took Janet Jackson's musical direct. Like, everybody just started taking them away. And they're still working.
3: We're talking with Amir Thompson from The Roots, and we're hearing tracks from Game Theory. There's one deep into the album. There's a piece called Clock With No Hands, which is really nice piece of music as well. And we were talking about being a dark album. This is kind of a more somber piece of music, but
2: well, it's somber. It kind of deals with, you know, a lot of our community. You know, when we come home, there's a community. There's a slew of musicians still at the studio, whether or not we're working or not. And a lot of the times, because we're not able to wave a magic wand and make magic happen for their lives, i.e. a deal or production work of that type of thing. Very often, you know, there's a lot of occasions in which that frustration can lead to hostility. And we've kind of been seeing a lot of that occur in the last year and a half, just people's frustrations and really just them being in the dark about what's really going on in our lives. I know it's one thing if you like see us on television and like, oh, The Roots are successful. You see me on Dave Chappelle and you think, oh, I'm a millionaire, that type of thing. But that's not the case at all. So this song more or less deals with betrayal and sort of people's false perceptions of what occurs in our lives. So we called it Clock With No Hands.

0: never said that you mean the world to me. Maybe it's best that you never know.
1: Live back in 2006 for World Cafe. It's The Roots, Clock with No Hands. You heard a conversation with Amir Questlove Thompson speaking with host emeritus David Dye as part of our Sense of Place Philadelphia series. Got one more to go, and one from the godmother of hip-hop, rapper, radio personality, and Philly icon, Lady B. It's to the

0: artist. That's Lady B, who not only was a rapper in the early days of hip-hop, she was a radio DJ who broke a lot of artists, including LL Cool J, Public Enemy, Run DMC, and of course, DJ Jazzy Jeff and The Fresh Prince. That puts the wraps on this edition of The Cafe. So glad you spent time with us. We make this show from WXPN at the University of Pennsylvania in Philadelphia, and more sense of place, Philly, on the way. I'm Stephen Kaleo. This has been World Cafe.
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5: Y'all don't know what goes on.
4: Play us a song, Easy.
5: Well, on the topic of getting stoned, it's so topical to play It Is So Nice to Get Stoned by Reverend Barron. You know a reverend that likes to get stoned?
4: On wine. Oh yeah, I knew. Father Grogan was famous for that. He would fill that chalice, and I guess everybody's not going to finish it, but I have to make sure that I drink the blood of Christ, and because we can't waste it. Oh, Father Grogan was more like his name. Yeah.
5: Oh, so he'd be good friends with Reverend Barron. I'm sure.
4: You know it.
5: You know it.
4: In we go.
5: Let's go.
6: It's

0: Okay. Wow, Bobby Dylan there. Bobby Dylan with Rainy Day Women 21 and 35.
1: That's a funky title.
0: Yeah, yeah. And it just kind of, initially you kind of came to him, and I think the producer was this guy, Johnston, and he's like, what's the name of that song? And he said something like, The Wild Hare and the Porcupine or something. And the thing that Johnston remarked about was that after he said that, Dylan laughed. He said he really laughed, a belly laugh that he's never seen him ever give before or since.
1: Oh my gosh, he was tickled.
0: He was tickled pink. But you know what I think?
1: What?
0: I think he was high. That's what I'm thinking. Because for the recording of that song, yeah, he insisted that all the musicians, all these guys that they brought in, they were like twasted. Mm. Yeah.
1: Yeah, it feels like a circus act.
0: Yeah, and that's what they did. They had the brass arrangement, and they were marching around. They're just having a good old time. Robbie Robertson from the band, he was doing a session with them, and he had gone out to buy cigarettes when they recorded that. So he missed out, and it was only one take. And yeah, good old Bobby. And what was the song before that?
1: It Is So Nice Getting Stoned.
0: By?
1: Reverend.
0: Oh, Ropiner. Yeah. You know why you don't remember?
1: Reverend Barron. I'm not stoned.
0: No, I ain't stoned, man. No. But, you know, they use that. It's interchangeable. You know, to be stoned, I mean, yeah, it could be.
1: Yeah, the vernacular of the stoner world is pretty fun. Do you call it weed, pot, marijuana, MJ?
0: Hooch.
1: Hooch.
0: You heard me.
1: I don't know Hooch.
0: Oh, yeah.
1: Who is Hooch?
0: God's green grass.
1: Mm, yeah. Devil's lettuce. Like,
0: deviled lettuce.
1: Come on, all of this.
0: Yeah.
1: What do you call it?
0: I don't call it anything. I just call my dealer. the world has changed a lot, and Timmy doesn't participate like he had when he was younger.
1: I've seen a through line in Gen Xers calling it pot.
0: Yeah.
1: I think you call it pop, too.
0: It's nostalgic. Yeah, that's what it was. Yeah. Back in the day, I had my guy was this guy, Kenny Cohen. Mm. And make the phone call, come over to the house.
1: Wow, front door delivery.
0: Oh, my God, yes.
1: Oh, my gosh, that's luxury.
0: Oh, yeah. Well,
1: you can't DoorDash weed these days.
0: Well, back in the 80s, they had this delivery system in New York. It was called Weed Deliver. Yeah, but Kenny would come over and, you know, the door was open, so he just helped himself in. My dad be sitting there and say, hey, Mr. Straub, hey, how you doing? Come walking upstairs. And
1: he'd go to your bedroom?
0: You come up to the third floor, yeah. Yeah. No,
1: this were you guys friends?
0: He was my dealer, man. You know, you got your dealer and you got your friends. You don't
1: how did
0: mix
1: you
0: them.
1: Find him?
0: Kathy. Mm. My sister, Kathy. Mm.
1: Gateway sister.
0: Oh, yeah. She was a gateway sister. Yeah, but it wasn't like, you know, crazy. It was just, you know, back in the day, it was just a friendly little thing. It wasn't like, you know, hey, hardcore drugs. And no. And then, but he always insisted, no, you got to roll one.
1: Yeah.
0: You know, I'm not leaving until, nothing's free in this world.
1: Well, you got to share, because if you don't share, then it's drugs.
0: Right. Well said.

0: That was Billy Corgan and the Smashing Pumpkins with Tonight, Tonight. I chose that song, well, one, because of the trippy little video that I had directed you towards. Izzy, what did you think of it?
1: I thought it was freaky.
0: Yeah, it was fun. You know, it was a play on that French movie, the silent movie about visiting the moon, not knowing what they're going to be on the moon. They were moon creatures, and then they came back to Earth, and they're down in the bottom of the ocean, and there's sea creatures, and it's all...
1: And freaks of nature.
0: It was a lot of fun.
1: Mm-hmm.
0: Yeah, a lot of fun. And what was the song before that?
1: Do You Realize? ... by the Flaming Lips.
0: The Flaming Lips, man. They've been around a long time. And yeah, they came after the big punk era, and they had their own version. Kind of not revived it, but kept it alive.
1: Mm.
0: Yeah, good stuff.
1: Mm-hmm.
0: Yeah. And, you know, we're kind of dipping around all over the place and got to thinking about a recent purchase that you made. Can you share with us what that is?
1: I would be so honored. So I made my way to a toy store in Montpelier, Vermont in search of a fidget toy.
0: Oh, I hear like
1: that's
0: already.
1: What all the cool kids are doing these days.
0: Yeah.
1: And in my search, I came across a lava lamp.
0: Lava lamp.
1: Oh. I had one as a child, orange, pink, and purple. It was my fave thing ever. I just stared at it for hours, and I found an orange, pink, and purple lava lamp, and I said, you know what? I'm getting that. And I did.
0: Yeah, I mean, back in the 60s and 70s when they were really popular, and they come around, yeah, and you said, and I just stared at it. Yeah, that's what people did when they were like a little toky-toke.
1: Well, I can do that sober. It's fascinating to me.
0: It is.
1: It's calming. It's like baby TV.
0: Yeah. Well, there were people that would get so high that they would listen to the lava lamp and watch the record. Yeah.
1: Good one.
0: Yeah. And Prel, the shampoo. You take a Prel bottle, and if you turned it upside down, it has the air bubble inside of it, and just goes up really slow. And, you know, guys, yeah, that was my version of the lava lamp. Well, you didn't have much money when I was a kid, so somebody passed me the Prel. Yeah,
1: I'm good. Poor.
0: Oh, golly gee willikers. Poor me.
1: Yeah, this lava lamp was an investment, I think. It was $30, which to me, I hardly ever spend more than that on anything. Rather, groceries is one thing. But, you know, like a silly purchase like that, I hardly ever throw out the Benjamins. Yeah.
0: And here's what I like, is you went looking for a fidget toy.
1: Which I did get.
0: Oh, you got that too. I thought you settled on the lava lamp. You
1: I
0: upgraded.
1: Got a squishy bowel bun.
0: Bowel?
1: Bowel. Like those soft buns that you can eat.
0: Oh.
1: B-I-A-O. Bowel.
0: Oh, okay. No, I don't know that.
1: And something called Nido. It's really freaking popular.
0: Hmm.
1: That place was almost sold out. My therapist had recommended it. And I said, what do you guys think about Nido? And like, we love it because it sells out, but we hate it because it sells out. Like, oh.
0: Yeah. What a conundrum.
1: Yeah. They had so many things in there.
0: So your therapist, do you think they have like stock in this thing?
1: I don't think
0: telling
1: so.
0: Telling all those people, boy, you really are messed up. You need to get this.
1: They get a percentage of it.
0: Yeah. Yeah. Yowza, yowza.
1: Well, he's not a doctor. It's not like that.
0: Oh. But he does have
1: take these pills. Yeah.
0: No, he's not one of those.
1: No.
0: So that means he's really helping you.
1: Mm-hmm.
0: Yeah, that's nice. That's nice. So you got another song for us? You're on the fence about this one.
1: I don't know.
0: Yeah, don't sweat it too much.
1: Okay, well, Olivia Rodrigo recently released an album called You Seem Pretty Sad for A Girl So In Love. And she noted one of her inspirations. I really like that she doesn't gatekeep the people that inspire her, the musicians that inspire her work. That way, you can dive deep into their catalog. And she noted this musician, Wolf Alice, as someone who is very inspiring to her. So I checked out Wolf Alice, and she's just so British, like so early 2000s British. And this one song just got me going, so I'd love to play that. It's called Don't Delete the Kisses.

0: So here I am sitting with my daughter, Isabel Hope Straub. She's
1: hey.
0: Here for a quick visit. You know, what, a 3-4 day visit?
1: Try 6-7.
2: 6-7, 6-7.
0: Really?
1: No, I'm just
0: kidding. No, I got 6-7.
1: That was for the kids, yeah.
0: None of them
1: for
0: listening.
1: For them teenage dirtbags.
0: That's what I love about that song. Yeah, it takes me back. You know, we're talking about, like, you know, the Stone and pot and, you know, being young. And, like, I never considered myself, like, of that ilk. But I'm hanging with people who are.
1: Mm.
0: Yeah, who really are. They're carrying the weight of being, you know, that person who's just, like, kind of loping along, singing a song. And the teenage dirtbag idea. But they're not who you think they are. Which is why I love that song.
1: Mm.
0: It's just a great way to play it.
1: Yeah, that was a very posh version.
0: Yeah, that's Scala and Kolackny Brothers.
1: It unsettled me. Scala on the Rocks.
0: Yeah, from that album.
1: Mm.
0: Yeah, I was introduced to it, and you saw this too, the documentary Bully. Back in, I think that came out. It was the Weinstein Brothers, actually, who did this one. And it was impactful. The kids really got something out of it, as you said, for
1: about 3 days.
0: Because it was moving.
1: Mm-hmm.
0: Yeah, they
1: certainly
0: followed. Yeah, they followed five different kids around and what was going on in their lives in different parts of America. Yeah, their own backgrounds. Yeah, and just how it happens and people had gone so far as unaliving themselves.
1: Mm-hmm. I'm curious with that documentary if it hurt or helped having a film crew follow them around.
0: I did a follow-up.
1: And how they scouted the children who were being bullied.
0: Yeah, that's a really good question. And yeah, I did. I followed up where they are, you know, what became. Yeah, and there were mixed results. The one trans child, they're very successful, having a very healthy life. And the other boy that was really being bullied on the bus and at school,
1: mm-hmm.
0: and then he left that school, went to another one, and just took off. And same thing, went on to college.
1: In a good way? Oh,
0: yeah. Okay. Yep.
1: Yeah.
0: Yep. In a good way. Yeah. Yeah. But, you know, it is. It's a crapshoot.
1: Mm-hmm.
0: It's like by what we were doing earlier with the spider. We were trying to play God for a moment with a moth that was stuck in a web. And the spider was having nothing to do with it. So the moth's life was just going to be spent trying to eradicate itself from the web. And in so trying to eradicate it for it, messed up.
1: Mm-hmm.
0: Try to open the window and the spider falls down and the spider then's underneath the window. We couldn't close the window now. The spider's going to come over and take over the house and the moth is like, what's going on over there? And so God's trying to help one of his little beings and the other one's getting all messed up.
1: Yeah. Yeah. You can't mess with it. I don't know.
0: Yep. And then we let the moth go and it probably flew away and that little
1: just flopped on the floor. It was exhausted from trying to rid itself of the spider's web. It just like,
0: and then just one whip of its wing, and it caused a tsunami on the other side of the world.
1: Mm-hmm.
0: Sorry,
1: yeah. Sorry.
0: And what song did you play?
1: Don't Delete the Kisses by Wolf Alice. Had nothing to do with bullying or being a teenager. Well, I guess, like, there is that aspect of, like, young love, you know? Just, you can't get your hands off each other. All you do is just make out.
0: Mm.
1: You know?
0: Good times.
1: I guess you don't know. You didn't have that experience, did you?
0: No, to have that place to go to. Yeah, that warmth. That,
1: mm-hmm.
0: Yeah. Yeah, it's all you think of.
1: Yeah.
0: As a kid. Yeah, but it had that ballady kind of feel to it. A bit of a power ballad,
1: mm-hmm.
0: which I didn't associate with you, but you said,
1: I love power ballads. Those are my favorite types of songs. Mm-hmm. If you can get me dancing in my seat.
0: Yeah. Yeah, I'm totally, no, I'm totally with you.
1: Checking out.
0: Well, no, it's like that guitar, that vroom, and the drums, and it's like, for me, it was always that testosterone thing.
1: And for me, too. I got some testosterone in me.
0: Yep.
1: It activates.
0: Boom, boom.
1: Mm-hmm. And so does this next song. This is Life in a Northern Town.

0: 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She is
1: correct.
0: The greatest. She yes. is just absolutely amazing. My Isabel Hope.
1: Yay!
0: Yay! And do you remember how you got your name? How
1: I've heard different stories from both you and Mom.
0: Uh huh.
1: Mom's version is she really loved the song Isabel by Bjork. Your version is the movie Shawshank Redemption. And the ending monologue is, I hope I get to see the ocean someday. I hope I get to find my friend again. I don't know where the Isabel part of your story comes in.
0: But then the last two words.
1: I hope.
0: I hope. And that's...
1: And you were like, we need an I name.
0: Well, no. It was, that came after the fact.
1: Okay.
0: Yeah, I was like, well, I'm watching the Shawshank Redemption after, and you're already alive. And it's like,
1: oh.
0: Yeah, it's like, I hope it is. And then he goes, I hope. I'm like, that's you.
1: Oh. My name is already, I hope.
0: Oh, yeah. Well, if you were originally Catherine Jane.
1: Correct.
0: Yes. Yeah. And then Isabel Hope came after. And yeah. So anyway, yeah. So life in a northern town.
1: Mm-hmm.
0: Yeah.
1: By the Dream Academy.
0: Dream Academy. Have you listened to any other songs by them?
1: I haven't. Yeah. Would I like them?
0: I think that you would. Yeah, they're definitely Tony.
1: Mm.
0: Yeah, that whole song is about, it does. It makes you feel like you're going up.
1: Tony, you know, as in?
0: Tone.
1: Oh, got you.
0: Okay. Yeah, like you're going, it's United Kingdom, Great Britain.
1: Mm-hmm.
0: Yep, and you're heading up to the Scotland area.
1: Mm.
0: Mm-hmm.
1: I ain't never been.
0: No, but we're talking about it.
1: Yeah.
0: Yeah, we may make it there someday.
1: Catch us next year.
0: Yeah.
1: In Scotland. Yeah, shout out to Andy at the Portage House, a fellow Scot. We're not Scottish. But yeah, I was like, I like your accent, where are you from?
0: Just starts coming out, doesn't
1: yeah.
0: it? Yeah. Yeah, and the song that I followed it with, Sinead O'Connor.
1: Irish.
0: And this is the end of our acquaintance. Yeah. And I'm just going to try to match you song for song.
1: Interesting.
0: Yeah.
1: I was thinking about your thought process. And in my head, I'm like, wow, he's really going on a different direction every song that I'm choosing.
0: And that pretty much sums us up.
1: Yep.
0: Yep. No, you know, like the Smashing Pumpkins, that kind of had the same sound to the beginning of the song that you did.
1: The art is subjective.
0: Yeah, it is. It's all subjective at this point. Yeah. Or maybe I'm just really... Well, let's keep it going because we only have enough time for two songs.
1: Oh my
0: god. Yeah, man. Boom, bang. We are in and out this time.
1: That's right.
0: Yeah, so you got a song lined up for us?
1: Yes, I do.
0: And what might it be?
1: Oh my god.
0: Your god, okay. My god.
1: Next up, we got Summertime by the Sundays.
0: Ooh.
1: Bitch.
0: That's the name of the group?
1: Yes.
0: And what's today?
1: Sunday!
0: Oh! The stars are lining up!

0: And we did. We did it for an hour. Me and my girl, Isabel Hope Straub, sitting in with me on Timmy Time Straub Power Hour. Thank you so much for being here, Isabel.
1: I love making our own type of music together.
0: Yeah, and you know, it's rare, but when it does happen, it just feels so right.
1: Mm-hmm.
0: Yeah, good time with you. And last night we had the Mountain Home Companion.
1: Woo!
0: Yeah, and that was a lot of fun. You know, we had a great audience that was here with us, and working with the good folks here at WRGY, I can't say enough about everybody here.
1: Mm-hmm.
0: What did you think?
1: I thought it was amazing and spectacular. It was like watching Saturday Night Live, but right in my own hometown of Rangeley, Maine. And I loved the audience involvement with the loon calling. I loved the gratitude notes. That was super special and so sweet.
0: Can you do a loon call?
1: Okay.
0: Yeah, no, that was right on. Hey, loon.
1: Yeah, that was good.
2: Hey, loon.
0: Oh, dude. You're not a loon. None of us is a loon. Nobody's a loon. Wow, that's been another episode of Timmy Time on the Straub Power Hour, WRGY 90.5.
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Showers and thunderstorms tonight with a low near 61, light and variable winds. Isolated showers and thunderstorms, hot and humid, mid-80s on Wednesday. Clear Wednesday night near 70, sunny and hot near 90 on Thursday. Sunny and hot, mid-80s on Friday. I'm meteorologist Russ Burley on WRGY, Real Community Radio.

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2: 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Our producer, Jeff Glover, offers an interesting song by Jimmy Driftwood, and guest host Dr. Brooks Blevins discusses some Missouri song collectors. 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Banjos and beats, slide guitar and synth, strange lights flickering in the woods. The Spooklights are what happens when Ozark tradition collides with homemade electronic wizardry. Ben Miller and Pat Kay, stalwarts of Midwest mountain music, have electronicized the old-time music that we're all familiar with and taken it to a new level. Hold on to your hats, folks. 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

0: tonight?
1: Yeah, I'm doing fantastic, Ben. How are you?
2: I can't complain.
1: You're in your homeland this weekend.
2: This is my homeland.
0: Hey, ladies and gentlemen, we are the Spook Lights. We're going to play some music for everybody this evening. Everybody having a good time?
2: Well, I'm going to play a banjo song next. This is a new one for us.

0: so much. 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Oh, you're too kind. You're too kind, ladies and gentlemen.
1: This next song's a real special Arkansas song. The name of the song is John Johanner. This is a real new one.

0: song.
1: That's a good old Arkansas song.
2: Good.
1: Pat, did you have fun playing that one?
3: Absolutely. I love playing that song, Ben.
1: Pat, you gonna play a beautiful song for these nice folks?
3: I am. I'm gonna do a critter song, Ben.

0: two little hummingbirds. I wish we were two little hummingbirds. We were two little hummingbirds, you know, we'd fly around the world. Wish we were.
1: You've been listening to the Southwestern Missouri duo, the Spooklights, putting a new twist on some old traditional tunes. Recorded live at the Rail Yard Live Festival in Rogers, Arkansas, the boys played their unique versions of Hop High My Lulu Gals, Way Down on the Old Plank Road, John Johanna, and I Wish I Was a Mole in the Ground. We've got much more of this interesting music to come, but after this short break, let's head down to the vault for a visit with Jeff Glover. You're listening to Ozark Highlands Radio. Welcome back to Ozark Highlands Radio. Yeah, I told you earlier I'd head down to the vault, so come on down there with me right now.
2: Hello, Dave.
1: Hi, Jeff.
2: How's it going, man?
1: Well, it's going pretty good. I see things are kind of cleaned up down here.
2: I'm always working. Always working.
1: It's amazing how you do it. Stacks and stacks of all this old music. It's amazing that you can keep it all straight.
2: It is amazing. Yeah, I agree.
1: Hey, we're doing the Spooklight show this week.
2: Yeah, that's different, isn't it?
1: It's way different. Gosh, I'm really enjoying the music, but it's not your basic old time. It's
2: definitely different. You know, when I first started working on it, I thought, oh my goodness, what am I going to do with this?
1: You know?
2: But once I got to working on it, I really started to like it.
1: Yeah,
2: I did.
1: Although it is kind of weird.
2: It is weird, yeah.
1: So I've been wondering, you got any weird stuff down here in the vault?
2: You know, it's funny you mentioned that. I was thinking about that. What can I do to accent the Spooklight show with a vault segment? So I found something weird. Of course, it's by Jimmy Driftwood. You know Driftwood, the founder of our feast.
1: Yeah, who generally didn't do weird songs, though.
2: No, but this one's a little bit different. This is one that he wrote back in the 60s, I gather, named The Lonesome Ape. And it's one that I've never heard him perform.
1: I've never heard of it either.
2: Yeah, it's really, really strange. You want to hear it?
1: Yes, sir.
2: Yeah, here we go.
3: I dreamed one night the bombs came down. No man could escape. The smoke rose up and all I saw was one big lump.

0: Wow, that's a cute little short song, isn't it?
1: It's really different, yeah.
0: Yeah, I wonder, that's amazing that he would write something like that. It doesn't sound like what you generally get from Jimmy Driftwood.
1: No, not at all. No, it's definitely different.
0: Of course, for those who don't know, Jimmy was born in 1907 here in Stone County and was probably the most famous native son of Stone County. He wrote lots of songs, including The Battle of New Orleans and The Tennessee Stud. And passed away, I think, in 1998.
1: Yeah, that's right. Yeah.
0: Wow. Well, that's a very unusual song. I'm glad you played it for us.
1: It fits right in with the Spook Lights, I think.
0: It does. All right, I'll see you next week.
1: Good to see you, Dave.
0: Rogers, Arkansas Rail Yard Live Concert Series began in 2021. Held on the city's Butterfield Stage next to the revitalized Railroad Park in historic downtown Rogers, it features live concerts every weekend through the spring, summer, and fall. This is where we caught up to this week's featured band, the Spooklights. The band got its name from a paranormal light enigma near Route 66, southwest of Joplin, Missouri, along a farm road colloquially known as Spooklight Road. We'll start this set with one of the band's original tunes.

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That was crazy. 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

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Oh, Don and Corey. A little outlaw song. Is this the newest song we've added to our repertoire, Pat? I think this next one's the newest one we've added.

0: The Spook Lights, recorded live at Rail Yard Park in Rogers, Arkansas, at the annual Rail Yard Live Festival. They began their set with their original song, Find Your Love, following that with three traditional songs, Train on the Island, Darlin' Corey, and Black Eyed Susie. It's interesting to note that while most old-time musicians are trying to find that authentic old sound, Ben and Pat are using modern-day electronics to achieve a completely new sound with these old songs. We're going to take another break now. When we return, our friend Dr. Brooks Blevins will fill us in on the Missouri Song Catchers. 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
2: When I think of old-time Ozark music, I think of back roads and front porches, places and people way out in the country. Country, and I mean real country, abounds in a place like the Ozarks. And that was especially the case 50 and 60 years ago when the song collectors were scouring the region for child ballads and fiddle tunes. When I think of country in the Ozarks, I generally don't think of Springfield, Missouri. While it may yet be a small town in the grand scheme of things, Springfield is the closest thing we've got to a real city, a metropolitan center, and it has been for several generations. It's no surprise, then, that Springfield wasn't considered a prime destination for discovery of traditional songs. In fact, a war of words erupted in 1934 on the occasion of the city's first folk festival, with city father and entrepreneur John T. Woodruff worried that his town would suffer from this association with hillbillies, and festival promoter and folklorist Vance Randolph urging him to lighten up, in so many words. In spite of that rough start, the third biggest city in Missouri has been a fertile breeding ground for song collectors. This third and final installment on the Collectors of the Ozarks takes us to the region's cultural and economic hub, the place that once billed itself as the Queen City of the Ozarks. The tradition of song collecting in Springfield goes back at least as far as the Great Depression, when a couple of local newspaper columnists began inviting readers to submit old songs they recalled from childhood. One of the columnists was Lucille Morris, who would write one of the first histories of the Bald Knobber Vigilantes of Southwest Missouri. Another was Mae Kennedy McCord, the self-styled Queen of the Hillbillies, who also appeared on a long-running and popular radio segment on Springfield's powerful station KWTO, whose call letter stood for Keep Watching the Ozarks. Two other Springfieldians from that era, Paul Holland and Ben Rice, were businessmen who gathered ballads for their personal collections and to augment their own occasional performances. The model of the businessman collector has a special resonance for Springfield. The city's two most active and devoted collectors were in large part cut from that mold. The first was a traveling salesman and sometime troubadour who bought a tape recorder in 1956 and began recording traditional music to occupy the long hours away from home and family and to satisfy his own deep appreciation for the art of the old-timey sound. It was the beginning of a 20-year odyssey of collecting that would result in the recording of almost 1,600 songs and variants, as well as jokes and sayings of various kinds. The salesman was Max Hunter, and his collection reflects the broadest geographical scope of any of the Ozark collections, as his job took him from corner to corner and state to state in the Ozarks. Hunter did much of his collecting in northern Arkansas, corresponding with University of Arkansas professor Mary Parler and folk song collectors Vance Randolph and John Quincy Wolfe Jr. for advice and for leads on singers. Like Holland and Rice, Hunter was a singer in his own right, releasing a single album, Ozark Folk Songs and Ballads, in 1963. The Max Hunter collection, housed at the Springfield Greene County Library, was digitized and transcribed by Michael Murray and others affiliated with the Missouri State University Music Department between 1998 and 2001, and has been available online ever since. Shortly before Hunter's traveling and collecting came to an end, another Springfield businessman began an odyssey of collecting that would span almost four decades. Gordon McCann jokes that his life commenced its downfall one night in 1974 when he, a print shop owner in his early 40s at the time, and his wife Mona accompanied friends to the informal but grandly named Emanuel Woods Ozark Opry, a group of local musicians who gathered on Saturday nights to play in an abandoned storefront on the square in Ozark, Missouri. With little confidence in his guitar playing, McCann first began recording the group's jam sessions so that he could practice playing along with the tapes at home. Before too long, he was traipsing around southwest Missouri recording similar local shindigs, hosting music sessions at his own house, collaborating with Vance Randolph on a book, and traveling the nation playing guitar accompaniment for skilled traditional fiddlers from the Ozarks, most notably Lonnie Robertson from Ozark County and Art Galbraith from rural Greene County, Missouri. Galbraith and McCann recorded two albums of old tunes, played the Smithsonian Folklife Festival in Washington and the 1984 World's Fair, and toured the Midwest for the Mid-America Arts Alliance. All the while, McCann compiled a library of personal recordings that eventually exceeded 3,000 audio and video cassettes featuring thousands of songs, hours and hours of oral history memories, and the priceless banter of Ozark musicians who've long since passed from the scene. In the process, Gordon McCann became one of America's foremost experts on the history and tradition of fiddle music, co-writing a book, Ozark's Fiddle Music, and co-producing half a dozen rounder CDs of Ozark fiddle tunes. In 2011, McCann turned over his collection of recordings to Missouri State University's Meyer Library, which continues digitizing and making the recordings available online. While we wait for the next collector to emerge from Springfield, let's go back in the hills and take a listen at this McCann recording of a jam session in Crane, Missouri on December 16th, 1978. Glenn Rickman is the fiddler, Gordon McCann is on guitar, and we also hear Missy Pierce.
3: Turned on Bob. Yeah. Bob, here's the old Sleepy Lou tune. I used to hear him play Jack Fields and them in Round Clever when I was about 12 years old.

0: Hell yeah, people. Pat, that was on the nose. That was on the button.
1: That's a train song, man. Plain train songs at train places.

0: Three more neo old-time tunes from the Southern Missouri band The Spooklights. In that last set, they played Red Rocking Chair, Train 45, and a song from Bucca White written in 1937, Shake 'Em On Down. That's about it for this week. We'll be back next week with more great music you won't hear any farther up the radio dial. This is your host, Dave Smith. Bye, everybody.
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2: 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Showers and thunderstorms tonight with a low near 61, light and variable winds. Isolated showers and thunderstorms, hot and humid, mid-80s on Wednesday. Clear Wednesday night near 70, sunny and hot near 90 on Thursday. Sunny and hot, mid-80s on Friday. I'm meteorologist Russ Burley on WRGY, Real Community Radio.
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4: Well, hello there. I'm Diane Michaels, and you have found yourself wandering through the doors of Dye's Jive Cafe. Glad you decided to join me. Grab yourself a comfortable chair, because we have a fun CD to check out for our disc du jour. It's from a band out of New Orleans. They are not native folks from New Orleans. They just happen to have adopted the town. They call themselves the Deslons, and their album is called Don't Let It Die, Volume 1, and it's fun. We're going to start off with this one, Hey Lottie Mama, in Dye's Jive Cafe. Come on in.

Stan Hicks and His Hot Licks with Where's the Money? Crosby, Stills, and Nash with Wooden Ships, the Jerry Garcia Band covering Bob Dylan's She Belongs to Me, and our disc du jour band from New Orleans called the Deslans. That was Hey Lottie Mama. The album is called Don't Let It Die, Volume 1. One of my favorite artists, Mike Campbell, formerly of the Heartbreakers, now has his own band called the Dirty Knobs. They have a new album coming out June 12th on 30 Tigers Records called Mission of Mercy, and here is I Remember.

0: Sean Colvin, An Object of My Affection. Stop Dragging Around from Lenny Kravitz. Also found some Curtis Mayfield for you with Pusher Man from the Superfly soundtrack. And a new album from Mike Campbell and the Dirty Knobs coming out June 12th called Mission of Mercy. And we heard a song called I Remember. Our disc du jour comes from the band The Des Lawns. They have an album out called Don't Let It Die Volume 1. A lot of covers on this album, including this one called The Ballad of Boot Hill. It's a Johnny Cash song.
1: Here lies Les Moore, four slugs from a .44, no less, no more.

I remember that song, Phoebe Snow and Poetry Man. Peter Frampton, Lines on My Face. Yeah, sadly, every time I look in the mirror, it's like, where did those things come from? Santana, Wishing It Was. Our disc du jour today is from the Des Lawns, the album Don't Let It Die, Volume 1. And we heard The Ballad of Boot Hill, a cover of a Johnny Cash song. Now, this one is pretty cool. It's a band called Ghost Hounds, and the song is Justified. I like it a lot.

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2: 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Showers and thunderstorms tonight with a low near 61, light and very winds, isolated showers and thunderstorms, hot and humid, mid-80s on Wednesday. Clear Wednesday night near 70, sunny and hot near 90 on Thursday, sunny and hot, mid-80s on Friday. I'm meteorologist Russ Burley on WRGY, Real Community Radio.
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couple of characters right there. That's Buddy Miller with Jim Lauderdale and Lonely One in This Town. Buzz Skaggs doing Sierra, Brian Auger bumping on Sunset, and Ghost Hounds from last hour, song called Justified. Our disc du jour today is from the Deslandes. The album is called Don't Let It Die, Volume 1. It's basically an album of covers. Many of them I'm sure you've never heard. This one's a cover of Kiko Cavazo's song, I'm Gone. It's the Deslandes, our disc du jour.

That's called Shadow Dance from the band Shadow Facts. Right before that was Bruce Coburn's If I Had a Rocket Launcher, Bruce Springsteen with The Promised Land, and our disc du jour, Don't Let It Die, Volume 1 from the Des Lanes, and that was I'm Gone. Here's a cool version of Pink Floyd's Pigs on the Wing. It's part 2, the 8-track version. And no, I didn't record it off an 8-track, I promise.

great singer-songwriter right there. His name is Steve Earle, and that's Somewhere Out There. Slim Harpo, Scratch My Back. We had the Southern Culture on the Skids Band with Voodoo Cadillac, and Pink Floyd, interesting version of Pigs on the Wing Part 2. It's the 8-track version. I'm Diane Michaels. Time for me to get ready to shutter the doors to the cafe. Going to play you one more song from our disc du jour, The Des Lawns. The album is called Don't Let It Die, Volume 1. And before I go, I want to remind you, please, if you feel like it, shoot me a line. I'd love to hear from you, Diane at jiveradio.org. 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We'll do it again next time, and I do hope you'll join me for another edition of Di's Jive Cafe. Here is a song called Movin'. It's something you should probably strive to do every day. Keep moving. It's the Des Lawns, our disc du jour. 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